0: Welcome to Animals Today, your home for serious talk about animals. I'm Dr. Lori Kirshner. A few weeks ago, I received an email from an attorney friend about a referral. He didn't give me details, but he was looking for an attorney who handled veterinary malpractice cases. Now, you know we're not lawyers, but we do have many contacts in the animal and pet universe, and I was able to provide a few leads. But I do know that legal action against veterinarians is rare, and successful cases for malpractice even rarer. You do hear a lot of social media chatter about someone claiming their vet harmed or killed their dog or cat, but usually things are not clear-cut, and even so, the law and history and culture does not favor owners at all. So where do we stand in the area of veterinary malpractice? What are the good and bad points in current law to protect animals, treat our veterinarians fairly, and give a voice to pet owners? I'm pleased to welcome to the show Bob Ferber, attorney and former Los Angeles animal cruelty prosecutor. Bob, let's start by having you give an overview of veterinary malpractice. What are the elements we'll need to discuss here?
1: All right. I think the first thing to understand is that while everybody knows that there's such a thing as medical malpractice, where a doctor or a hospital makes a terrible mistake that can cause somebody to suffer or even die, there's a procedure in this country where you can go to a malpractice lawyer and you can sue the doctor or the hospital, and you can recover not just the cost of what you paid for that surgery that went bad, but you could recover huge amounts of money for this pain, the suffering, even the impact that it might have on some of your other family members, yeah. Loss of income, loss of companionship. These can range

0: injured and he died in surgery. Or they gave him a medication, I'll say a medication called Rimadyl, which is a common medication given to animals, and my animal died 3 weeks later. And or my animal's having a whole variety of things. And people come to me and say, well, what do I do? How can I get compensated? And what they also say, by the way, is, how can I prevent this from happening again? Which is really important, because I think it's important to know that when people do have this tragedy, most of the people I've talked to don't just want money. They're not out there for that. They're out there to make sure that other animals are protected and that justice was done.
1: Right.
0: The problem, Laurie, is that our system still looks at it as a car where the wrong oil filter was put in. And so when something terrible happens to your animal because a veterinarian did something wrong, if it's shown that it was malpractice, and I'll mention in a second what that is, the most that you can recover pretty much is the cost of whatever that vet bill was, mm-hmm. and not much more. If you have a show dog, that is worth something more than, you know, that has a market value where it can be sold for like $1,000, you can get maybe that. But of course, most of our pets that we have are not show animals. Their market value, which is the standard for recovery, is simply, you know, how much did we pay to adopt them? You know, that's about it. So now, that leads us to the question of what is malpractice? Malpractice, whether it's humans or veterinarians, is defined as when the vet or the doctor does something that was negligent, that when the doctor or the vet should have known that this medication was the wrong medication and that it was negligent. But it's important to stress that they should have known, based on the medication, the condition of the animal, what the client, the pet owner, told the vet, and that would determine it. And it also is defined, the standard for what that vet should have done, that pretty much goes by what do all the other vets in Los Angeles or the Inland Empire do, or what do all the vets in California do in this situation? And an example for is like Rimadyl, which is given for certain conditions. Rimadyl was one of the, an infamous drug that when it first came out, there were many animals that died from the drug. There was a lot, and yet the information that was given to the vets didn't show all the side effects and the possible risks. So when these animals died in that case, it was the manufacturer that had committed negligence, not the vets. And so many people sued their vet, and the vet said, look, I gave the medicine. There was nothing in the flyer that told me as a veterinarian that I couldn't give this medicine to your dog Fluffy. And so what would happen is there was no legal case. Interestingly, a little footnote to that, Laurie, is that Rimadyl at the beginning kind of apologized in a legal way and did reimburse many dog owners for the cost of their vet bill. But a friend of mine lost one of their golden retrievers to Rimadyl 3 weeks after they were given it. All they got was the reimbursement for the $500, $600 for the, you know, the vet bill. So that's the general definition of malpractice is, did the vet do something that they should have known they shouldn't have done? But that leads to a whole situation, a very complicated situation that in the end doesn't really help out the vet owner. When somebody calls me, Laurie, and says, this is what happened, I brought my dog to the vet, and 2 days later they called me and said he died in surgery. Or a very common situation is, I brought my dog in for a simple, you know, just having the ears cleaned and a dental. And I brought the dog home, and 2 days later he dropped dead. And I don't know, what can I do?
1: Yeah.
0: The first question I ask them is, how do you know that what the vet did caused it?
1: Yeah.
0: And that's probably the most important question that people have to ask themselves. How do you know? I understand it's human nature that to make a connection that, well, my dog was fine for, he's 7 year old.

0: old golden retriever and was fine. And then I take him home 2 days after dental surgery, and he died. And it had to have been the vet. Well, not necessarily. The law, whether it's right or wrong to think that way, the law says no. We have to know proof. How do you know? That creates a real problem. Now, and let me back up for a second. While it may not be as likely, it's possible that the golden retriever had a pre-existing condition that we didn't know about. He might have had heart problems. And having nothing to do with the dental surgery, it was a coincidence. That's possible. Or it might be that it could be a number of other things that happened that had nothing to do with what the vet did. But one of the first questions I ask people is, well, how do you know? And Lori, in most cases, you know, the answer is usually, well, I don't really know. You know, I think it's that because my dog was healthy before. And I say, well, I know, but that's not really proof. Now, if you go to the vet and say, what did you do? It's not rocket science to realize that the vet is probably going to tell you, I did everything that is the normal thing to do. Well, that kind of kills your case. Now, in medical malpractice, Lori, what would happen is a lawyer would get the medical records from the doctor, which are very detailed by law, and go over those records, and with a fine-tooth comb, if, let's say, your husband passed away or your sister, and then now it's human malpractice, you would get a volume of records. They would be reviewed by expert other doctors who would go through it with a fine-tooth comb and say, well, when your sister died, your sister had all these pre-existing conditions that the hospital knew about, but they gave your sister the wrong medication in spite of it, and that's malpractice. But with veterinarians, one of the problems we have in the country is that veterinary records are very inconsistent. The laws are not the same as with humans. Vets are notorious for not keeping good records. One of my favorite vets, he's terrible about keeping records. He just, you know, he's sloppy. He puts them together 3-4 days after he saw the dog. He's one of the most popular vets in Los Angeles, but when I go to him and say, well, I need the copy of the vet record that you, what you did a week ago. Well, I haven't written it up yet. We laugh about that, but it's not really funny because, you know, that means it's not going to be accurate as it should be. And also, if you have an unscrupulous vet, what about them changing the records? Right. What about them writing them differently? There's not much recourse for getting those records before they might have been changed or written up to cover the vet's butt.
1: Okay, don't go away. We got to take a break. But when we return, Bob is going to explain what we might be able to do when we do know that the veterinarian might have been careless. Don't go away. You're listening to Animals Today.
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0: We're speaking with attorney Bob Ferber about veterinary malpractice. Let's give a scenario. Let's say someone takes their dog in to their veterinarian for a dental procedure, and it's standard veterinary practice for that procedure that the dog's given antibiotics and gives the owner antibiotics to give to the dog after the surgery. Let's say the vet failed to do that, was careless, forgot, and then 2 days later, the dog develops a terrible infection, spreads to the brain, maybe meningitis, whatever, and then the dog dies. So now we know the vet failed to give antibiotics and did do something wrong. Take it from there.
1: That's a great example, Lori, because in that situation, we know that the vet did wrong. So what do you do then? You can call a lawyer. And first of all, actually, the first thing would be to talk to the doctor and say, why did this happen? And actually, I strongly recommend that before you jump to going to a lawyer, to have a conversation with somebody else there, to first discuss with the veterinarian what happened, why did it happen. That can have a big influence on what your decision is later on. I don't agree with people who suggest that you suddenly take a confrontive approach, and once you find the vet did something wrong, you immediately run to a lawyer and say, I'm going to go after this vet, because I don't think that that's appropriate. And many times when people learn that a vet did make a mistake, but it was an innocent mistake, even if it did result in a tragic ending, that can change the way you look at it. And that's about human relationships. And I think that, having a good relationship with your vet and the veterinarian community is important. And as sad as it is, people sometimes do make mistakes that anybody could have done. So let's say you've talked to your vet and the vet says, yeah, we screwed up. And let's assume the vet is not particularly friendly about it and says, yeah, well, we made a mistake and I'm sorry. You go to your lawyer, malpractice lawyer, who then tries to get the veterinary records. Well, you have the challenge in my job here, Lori, is to try to set up people and let them know the challenges they face, that it's not that easy. First of all, try to find a lawyer that will do the case. This is a big part of it, is that in a malpractice case, humans, they take the case on a contingency basis, meaning you don't have to put up any money up front, because there's a reasonable guarantee from the lawyer's view that he's going to get or she's going to get something. In veterinary malpractice, because there's so few cases of people recovering damages because of malpractice, most lawyers are not going to do it on a contingency fee basis. So your first challenge is to deal with the cost of, are you willing to pay $20,000, $25,000 or more to a lawyer simply to take this case, and do something about it, with the understanding that in this country, in 99 and 9/10 of the cases, judges still refuse to let somebody get more money, more than just the cost of the vet bill. Mm-hmm. So in your situation, you have to understand that the likelihood of getting anything more than the cost of that surgery, and that's it. But let's say you decided that you have the $25,000 and you want justice. You don't want this to happen again. So you say to the lawyer, go forward. The lawyer will then go through the normal route of a lawsuit and request records from the vet. I have a lot of respect for veterinarians. Many of my closest friends are veterinarians. But I have to tell you, the possibility of veterinary records being falsified or changed is very real.
0: Yeah.
1: Or, as I told you earlier, with the situation of my favorite vet, because he does his vet records very late, which is not right, if you talk to your vet and the vet says, yeah, we messed up, and then your lawyer contacts the vet weeks later to get the records, that vet may not have already written up that report, so those vet records may change. They may say something that will hurt the case, that will protect them. But let's say you still get the vet records, and the vet records clearly show that the veterinarian made a major mistake, that in every other case in that situation with that dog, in that surgery, everybody would have given antibiotics throughout the country. Now you you go to court. You have to come up with, well, how much money do you want? This is the biggest problem or challenge in malpractice. And it was what I was saying before, Lori. The lawyer is going to tell you that in most cases, the surgery, which may have cost, let's say, $700 or $1,000, that's all you're going to get for paying the lawyer $25,000. But, you know, what is the pet owner really want? Well, they want more. I mean, they want the suffering, the pain. In some cases, there's an element of punishment that you should never have done this.
0: Right.
1: And also making the vet aware and the veterinary community aware that you can't get away with this.
0: Right.
1: You need to be more careful. But the reality is that when you go to court, without going into, you know, the complicated legal analysis, and I can tell you all the cases around the country, the fact is that still in this country, the odds are you're not going to get any money for the pain and suffering that you went through, or the pain and suffering that your animal went through, and the pain and suffering that your family went through. And also things which is costing, there's terms like loss of companionship and things like that. So that, unfortunately, Lori, is the reality of it, is that assuming you have the best case in the world, the biggest problem in this country is that we still, in this country, not you and I, but the legal system looks at, you know, our golden retriever dog in that situation as no different than a car.
0: How about
1: the wrong oil filter?
0: How about filing a complaint with your state's veterinary board? Does that get you anywhere?
1: Lori, that's an excellent question, because in my own personal view, that is one of the best alternatives in this country for holding vets more accountable. There's been articles written about that even though we still can't sue for a lot of money, at least the vet should be held accountable by his industry. The sad fact is that the veterinary boards around the country, the state licensing board, rather, there's virtually no examples of real discipline.
0: Right.
1: I can tell you personally of many, many people that have called me that when I explain to them what I just explained to you and your listeners about how the likelihood of getting money is almost non-existent, and I tell them, but you know what? Complain to the licensing board, and then they get back to me that they never heard back, they never did anything, nothing ever happened. And then when I did research on this several years ago, I found that there was something like less than five vets in a period of several years that ever even got a warning or a censure from the licensing board, much less losing their license.
0: Oh,
1: the situations, Lori, when vets have lost their license was after multiple situations where countless animals suffered or died, and then finally they took their license away. There's many efforts around the country to solve these problems. Some people are working on trying to get more money when you lose an animal to recognize that pain and suffering is real and that pet owners deserve to be compensated for the loss of their pet just like a mother or father who lost their child.
0: Okay, we got to take a quick break, and after we return, we're going to discuss veterinary malpractice.
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23: Well,
0: welcome back to the show.
1: Okay, Bob, great discussion so far. So, most veterinarians, they don't really carry a significant amount of malpractice insurance. How does that play into these issues?
8: It's a very big factor, and it's the major argument that the veterinary community makes for saying why people, their clients, should not recover more than the value of the vet bill, you know, that they shouldn't be getting pain and suffering. According to some information, veterinarians pay approximately $234 a year for $1 million policy on average. That is a fraction of what doctors pay.
0: Yes.
8: What the veterinary community has made the argument that if we start allowing people to sue vets for pain and suffering and loss of companionship, the insurance bills will skyrocket the way they actually are with human doctors who pay very high premiums, thousands and thousands of dollars, and that cost would be passed on to the consumers. As many of your listeners probably feel, veterinary bills are already very high, and many of my friends say, oh, everybody's overcharging and it's too expensive. The veterinarian community says, well, if you think it's bad now, if you start suing us and we have to pay out for pain and suffering, we're going to be passing that cost on to you. The other argument, by the way, against allowing people to sue vets for more money is that vets believe that they will become it'll interfere with the relationship of the vet and the client, that they'll be more defensive, that they'll be afraid to be open, they'll be afraid to try things that maybe might not work, but might work. And, you know, that an animal is suffering with a terrible disease or, you know, a fatal disease, they might not be willing to try something that would work because they're afraid of malpractice. So that's a big obstacle. The argument, Peter, is raging. It's still going on. I've seen debates about it. And nobody really knows if that's really true or not. There's disagreements about it. But that's it's part of the problem.
1: Yeah. Bob, we're going to wrap up this discussion going back to where we started. How can pet owners and pet guardians, what do they have in their power to sort of prevent these situations from happening to where you really have to wonder whether a lawsuit really has to happen or avoiding this idea of malpractice having occurred?
8: I think that pet owners have a lot of power in preventing malpractice. And what I mean by that is that you can't make your vet or teach your vet how to be a better vet. But communication, building up a relationship with your vet where you are making sure that your vet knows everything that they need to know to make an informed decision. You know, and that involves a good relationship between the pet owner and the vet. If an animal is going into surgery, it's real important that you not just drop your dog off and say, I'll pick him up at the end of the day or tomorrow, but that you have not just a discussion with the receptionist. Well, you know, my dog is how old, and you fill out a form that did your dog not eat in the last 24 hours, but a real discussion with the veterinarian who's doing it about, well, do you understand that my dog has had this issue? This is the kind of food that he's on. I give him these supplements, that he has had a reaction to something several years ago. Making sure that if you have different vets, that the vet that's doing the surgery has all the vet records, and that making sure that he or she has read those records so that he or she is fully informed. A very important part of this is when you get medications from your vet, making sure the vet goes over all the consequences of the vet. Don't be afraid to say to the vet, what are the possible consequences? What happens if this goes wrong? What animals should not have this medication? Maybe the most important thing is when you bring your animal home from surgery is, what am I supposed to look for if something is going wrong?
0: Yeah.
8: And not waiting. And while you can't make your vet a better vet from what they learned in vet school, giving them the most information possible, being a patient advocate for your own animal and not being afraid to stand up and demand answers, that will help. And if you have a veterinarian who brushes you aside, and says, don't worry about it, I know what to do, then maybe you should consider getting a different vet.
0: Right. If your veterinarian's not willing to have that discussion with you, then that's a red flag.
8: Absolutely. Absolutely. And it would be, it's the same for a human doctor, too.
0: Right. Right.
8: Absolutely. Lori, when we were talking, in talking about what to do if you, what to do when you realize that the vet did something wrong or you think your vet did something wrong, one of the first things that I suggest to people to do, even before they go to a lawyer or start anything confrontational, is to see if they know another veterinarian who is willing to review the records. It's something that I recommend to people all the time. If you have a trusted another vet that is a friend or another vet that you've used before, see if they're willing to look at the vet records. In many, many cases, the other vet that you trust implicitly will say and explain to you that, you know, the vet didn't do anything wrong, or this was something that anybody could have done. Or it may be that they'll say, like in your situation, Lori, that everybody gets this antibiotic after the surgery, and I can't believe that vet didn't do that, and I wish you luck in court.
0: Yeah. So, Bob, someone's pet was harmed or even killed by a veterinarian. What do you say to them?
8: Lori, over the years, I've talked to countless people who have lost their animals and have called me wondering if there was a malpractice case. And as we've learned today, in almost every situation, they don't have a case or it's not worth going. But what I've learned is the most important feeling is they want to know that they did everything they could. And they have closure because they feel that they've done everything for their pet, including in making inquiries, talking to experts, talking to a lawyer maybe, talking to other vets, and the comfort of knowing that in spite of the tragedy that you've done everything you could and that you gave them a very good life for the time they were with you, and keeping that in perspective, I found that most people, that gives them closure and they can move on.
0: Yeah.
8: And in more cases than not, you find them at the shelter, you know, a couple of weeks later, saying, I'm going to take in another one.
0: Yeah. Bob Ferber, thank you so much.
8: You're welcome.
0: Hi, I'm Dr. Lori Kirshner, and your Animals Today Minute for today is about the American bison. These large, majestic animals, along with the bald eagle, serve as an official symbol of the United States. In prehistoric times, millions of bison roamed the continent along with large cats and woolly mammoths. However, by the late 1800s, as the U.S. inhabitants moved west, the bison population was nearly wiped out. This is because the settlers slaughtered bison for sport and their hides, as well as to clear the plains for livestock. Native Americans used bison for everything, from food and clothing to shelter and tools. According to the National Wildlife Federation, it's estimated that before the expansion west, between 30 million and 60 million bison roamed the area, from Canada to northern Mexico and from the plains to the eastern forests. However, by 1890, less than 1,000 bison remained. Thanks to a few private individuals, in conjunction with tribes, states, and the Department of the Interior, bison were saved from extinction. Bison are North America's largest native land animals. A full-grown male, a bull, can weigh up to 2,000 pounds and reach a height of 6 feet tall. A fully grown female, a cow, can weigh as much as 1,000 pounds and stand 4 to 5 feet tall. Bison calves weigh anywhere between 30 and 70 pounds at birth. The average lifespan of the bison is approximately 20 years. Sometimes confused with each other, bison are completely different from buffalo, although there may be some resemblance. Buffalo originate in Africa and Asia, have large sets of horns, and lack the massive shoulder hump characteristic of bison. The bison is a fascinating animal that has a long history in the United States. In fact, this large mammal helped to create habitats on the Great Plains for a variety of species, including birds and many plant species. This is because, as bison forage, they aerate the soil with their hooves. This aids in plant growth and disperses native seeds, all of which help to maintain a healthy and balanced ecosystem. Now, that large hump on a bison's back, it's a powerful muscular structure supported by a large vertebrae which can be up to 2 feet long. These powerful muscles permit the animal to forcibly move its head side to side. So in deep snow, a path can be made. It's like a built-in snowplow. Here's another intriguing bison fact. It's possible to tell the mood of a bison by its tail. If its tail is hanging down and moving from side to side in a natural motion, this generally means the animal is calm. However, if the bison's tail is standing straight up, you don't want to be anywhere in his path, as this often indicates it's ready to charge. And despite their massive size, these animals can run at speeds of 40 miles per hour. They're also extremely agile and can jump up to 6 feet high, as well as spin around quickly. This has served them well in fighting off predators. Of course, their sheer size alone presents a strong deterrent. In the bison behavior, known as wallowing, they roll around in the dirt to drive away flies and help shed fur. Male bison also wallow during mating season to leave behind their scent and display their strength. Speaking of mating, the females and males generally live in small, separate bands and come together in large herds in the summer, which is the mating season. Bison are grazers, and they eat grasses, herbs, shrubs, and twigs. They regurgitate their food and chew on it as cud before finally digesting it. Another interesting fact is that bison are nearsighted. To make up for it, they have excellent senses of smell and hearing. Yellowstone National Park is the only place in the United States where bison have continuously lived since prehistoric times. According to the National Park Service, as of July 2015, Yellowstone's bison population was estimated at 4,900, making it the largest bison population on public lands. The Yellowstone herd is one of the few that remains genetically free of cattle genes. In 1905, the American Bison Society was formed. By 1930, the society had enough bison to restore a free-ranging bison herd. Working with the Department of the Interior, they donated 14 bison to Wind Cave National Park in South Dakota. More than 100 years later, the bison from Wind Cave helped to reestablish other herds across the United States. On May 9, 2016, President Obama signed the National Bison Legacy Act into law, officially making the American bison the national mammal of the United States. And that was today's Animals Today Minute. 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

0: 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Hey, Peter.
1: Hey, Lori.
0: Do you worry about going in the ocean?
1: I worry about jellyfish.
0: Worry about jellyfish? Do you worry about sharks?
1: No, I don't worry about sharks. Maybe I should.
0: I want to know how much you know about sharks.
1: Okay.
0: Let's see.
1: I'm going to just tell you not much.
0: I have a quiz for you.
1: Yes.
0: All about sharks.
1: Okay.
0: Ready? Peter, true or false, you have a greater chance of being struck dead by lightning than being killed by a shark attack.
1: I'm going to say that is true.
0: That is true. About 30 people die during shark attacks each year, but it is true. For every one human killed by a shark, how many sharks are killed by humans? 200,000, a half a million, or 2 million?
1: 2 million.
0: That's correct.
1: Yeah.
0: For every human killed by a shark, 2 million sharks are killed by humans. Isn't that sad?
1: Yes.
0: Scientists used to, I don't know if they still do, but they used to study shark cartilage to research possible cures for what?
1: For arthritis?
0: Cancer.
1: Oh, yeah.
0: Scientists study shark cartilage to research possible cures for cancer because sharks rarely ever develop cancer.
1: Yeah, it didn't work out so well.
0: Right. What is the world's largest shark? The great white shark, tiger shark, whale shark?
1: Pretty sure that's the whale shark.
0: Very good. It can grow up to 50 feet long and weigh more than 40,000 pounds. True or false? Sharks have an acute sense of hearing.
1: Oh, hearing. That's true.
0: True is correct. Some sharks can hear prey from up to 3,000 feet away. Sharks lose a lot of teeth and grow them back quickly. So how many teeth do you think sharks go through in a lifetime?
1: Okay, I'm going to guess about 500 teeth per life.
0: 30,000.
1: Oh, my goodness.
0: The average shark has 40 to 45 teeth and can have up to 7 rows of replacement teeth.
1: So if you're one of those people who likes to wear a shark's tooth around your neck like it's something special, it really isn't. They're all over the place.
0: How many bones do sharks have in their body?
1: Oh, I think I know. They don't have any bone.
0: Did you know they're classified as vertebrates?
1: Well, yeah.
0: Okay. Isn't that interesting, though?
1: Okay.
0: Vertebrate means you have a bony skeleton, right?
1: Oh, that's good paradox there. I wonder how that slid through.
0: The term cartilaginous fish means that the structure of the animal's body is formed of cartilage instead of bone. They don't have a bony skeleton like many other fish do. Peter, did sharks inhabit the earth before, during, or after the dinosaurs appeared?
1: Before.
0: How did you know what I was going to ask?
1: I know it. How did I know?
0: I just said
1: know.
0: Before the...
1: I know. Before the Planet of the Apes. 400 million years ago.
0: Sharks inhabited the Earth 200 million years before the dinosaurs appeared and have changed only minimally during that time.
1: I know. That's really amazing.
0: It's incredible. What percent of shark attack victims are men?
1: Oh, how do they taste? Let's see. If I was a shark, I'm going to say that 85% are men.
0: How do they taste? Is that... Men taste so much better than women. Yes, 90%.
1: Yeah.
0: Despite the fact that almost equal amount of men and women swim in the ocean, men account for nearly 90% of shark attack victims.
1: Mm-hmm.
0: Do you think most shark attacks occur in relatively shallow waters or deep waters?
1: I'll say the shallow waters.
0: Yep. Okay. About 2/3 of shark attacks on humans have occurred in less than 6 feet of water.
1: Yeah.
0: Do sharks lay eggs or give birth to live young?
1: Okay, live birth.
0: It's actually both.
1: Oh,
0: Some sharks lay eggs, others give birth to live young.
1: Oh, that's interesting.
0: Yeah. True or false? The film Jaws, though heavily fictionalized, was based on a real incident in 1960 where 4 people were killed by a shark off the coast of New Jersey.
1: Okay, that story, I'm going to say that's a true story.
0: It is true. Did you know that, though?
1: No.
0: Yeah, I didn't either.
1: Better get a bigger boat. Remember that line?
0: Yes. Oh, my God.
1: Was that the exact line?
0: I don't know. I can't remember, but there's some...
1: Where you're going to need a bigger boat.
0: Yeah. After they first spotted Jaws,
1: there's
0: a few pretty intense moments in that movie.
1: I know. And not the fake thing coming out of the water that's supposed to be a shark, though. That was pretty old-fashioned.
0: The cookie-cutter shark is named after what?
1: Cookie cutter shark. I don't know. Oh, is this the shape that it leaves in your body after it takes a bite out of you?
0: Yes. That's That's good. That's horrible. You know that, or was that just like an educated guess?
1: Oh, that's a horrible thing.
0: Oh. You get bitten by a shark. Oh, this must be a cookie.
1: Oh, look, Mom, I got a cookie cutter. Don't piranhas leave a certain shape when they take a little bite out of your
0: flesh also? Like an ice cream scoop? Or?
1: Yeah, a little.
0: I think
1: okay,
0: they do.
1: You asked. I'm not going in the ocean this year. I don't care. I'm not going in deep water or shallow water or anything. I'm just going to stay by the cocktail lounge.
0: You're going to stay in the waiting pool with cocktail in each hand?
1: Waiting pools are pretty dangerous, too, if you know what I mean.
0: True or false? Some sharks can live in both salt and fresh water.
1: I'm going to say that's true.
0: That's true. Bull sharks can live in both salt and fresh water by regulating the substances in their blood.
1: Yeah, that ability is just the most amazing thing to think about.
0: That's it, Peter. You did pretty good.
1: Okay. Thank you.
0: Hi, I'm Dr. Lori Kirschner, and this Animals Today Minute is about dog bites and how to avoid and prevent them. According to the CDC, approximately 4.5 million dog bites on people occur yearly. That means about 1 in 72 people get bitten each year by dogs. Now, we all love our dogs, but it's smart to know some of the facts about bites. National Dog Bite Prevention Week takes place during the second full week of April each year and focuses on educating people about preventing dog bites. According to the AVMA, most, if not all, bites can be prevented. By far, children are the most common victims of dog bites, followed by the elderly and, yes, postal carriers. We all know that the medical consequences of bites can be serious, like causing infections, causing severe pain, requiring surgery, causing disfigurement, and so on. The American Society of Plastic Surgeons reported that nearly 29,000 reconstructive procedures were performed in 2016 for injuries caused by dog bites. And dog bites often result in homeowners' insurance claims. According to the data of the Insurance Information Institute, there were more than 18,000 dog bite insurance claims in 2017, with the average cost paid out per claim being about $37,000. When dogs bite, it is usually in response to something like the dog being stressed, scared, startled, or threatened. So the situations need to be managed by us people. And dog owners should properly socialize their pets. There's lots of information online about how to do that. And we should keep our dogs on leashes when they're out. And choose the right dog for your family. And of course, make sure they're fixed, do appropriate obedience training, and keep them well exercised. Remember, a tired dog is a happy dog. A few especially risky situations have been identified, including when the dog is not with its owner, when the dog is with its owner, but the owner has not given permission to pet the dog, injured or sick dogs, dogs that are sleeping or eating, and growling and barking dogs. There are other common sense things to do to avoid bites, like avoiding placing one's hand through a fence where a dog is on the other side, and allowing dogs who want to be left alone their space. It bears repeating that far and away, most people who are bitten by dogs are children. So parents and dog guardians keep that in mind when they're near each other. Everyone agrees, even though dogs are man's best friend, there are too many people getting bitten by dogs. Do your part to make avoidable dog bites a rare occurrence. I'm Dr. Lori Kirschner, and that's your Animals Today Minute for today. And this is Dr. Lori Kirschner encouraging you to nurture your love and compassion for the only other beings sharing our planet, the animals.
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6: ABC News, I'm Wayne Cabot. Late word, Israel is attacking Iran. The IDF says its Air Force struck military targets in western and central Iran a short time ago. Tehran, Isfahan. Israel is retaliating after Iran fired into Israel earlier today.
7: The IDF saying it intercepted all 10 Iranian missiles, and there are no reports anyone was killed or injured in the attack. Iran retaliating against Israeli strikes earlier today on the Lebanese capital, Beirut. The IDF saying it targeted Iranian-backed Hezbollah in the south of the city just hours after the militant group fired projectiles into northern Israel.
6: That report from Israel, ABC's Tom Sufi Burridge in Jerusalem. The Iranian foreign ministry explains the strikes this way, says there have been multiple ceasefire violations by Israel and the U.S. Iran said that if Israel were to hit back, it would hit even harder. Hard to say where or how this stops, but President Trump says he's told both sides to stand down. Ukraine President Zelensky is asking Americans not to forget about the suffering in his country, telling Sky News.
8: I understand with all the challenges in the Middle East, but this is the biggest war during these 80 years, the biggest in Europe.
6: So many losses, human lives, Zelensky saying that we need to stop it now. Ukraine has been holding the line against Russia, even making gains lately and attacking inside Russia, hoping to force Vladimir Putin into ending his more than four-year-long war. Big news tonight out of Los Angeles. The mayor's race just changed with Democrat Nithya Raman pulling ahead of Spencer Pratt, the Republican endorsed by President Trump. Primary night, Pratt had a 9-point lead. As if winning a Pulitzer wasn't enough, Liberation, about a consciousness-raising women's group in the 70s, wins the Tony for Best New Play. 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
6: There are fears right now of a possible tsunami after a very strong earthquake just rocked the Philippines, magnitude 8.2. Worst case scenario, 10-foot waves for some of the coasts of Indonesia and Malaysia. A search continues right now for the shooters who wounded 12 people at a music festival in Toledo. Police Lieutenant Dan Gerken says they need help.
11: Talk to your kids. There's kids out there that probably know more than all of us standing here, right? So if they can help us out, that'd be great.
6: He'd like them to look through their phones and photos to see if there's something that could help the investigators identify the suspects. There were two shooters who they think were shooting at each other. Mass shootings like that one are increasingly common. They're up 25% from last year at this time in this country. Overall, crime and murders are down or near historic lows across the country. A21 is a company that makes and markets high-end liquor, and its COO, Rob Koch, is trying to figure out who conned their way into stealing $500,000 of his good bourbon from a warehouse in Philadelphia.
12: They showed up at American Supply's warehouse. They said, hey, we're here for a pickup for A21, and it's 18 pallets of stuff. They didn't really know what it was.
6: 11,000 bottles of Noble Oak bourbon gone. He says the warehouse didn't follow the usual protocols. I'm Wayne Cabot, ABC News.
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17: Did you know that almost half the vegetables and more than three quarters of the fruit that we eat in this country come from just one state, California? Yeah, it's true. And according to a new report by the Environmental Working Group, a health advocacy organization, a lot of this produce is tainted with PFAS, which are sometimes referred to as forever chemicals. Why? Well, the EPA says pesticides keep America's food supply safe, abundant, and affordable. And of course, these chemicals are used in every state, not just California. Now, if you are worried, though, about how much you're consuming, the best thing to do is to buy organic produce, if and when you can. Organic or not, you should rinse all fruits and vegetables under running water. Don't use any soap. And as one epidemiologist told us, use a brush on sturdier items like carrots, potatoes, and cucumbers. I'm Dr. Sanjay Gupta, helping you live a better life.
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0: We are Red Eye Radio. He's our crony. I'm Gary McNamara. Oh man, coming up on the bottom of the hour, the story of Lindsay Fifield, who was the ex-girlfriend of Maine Senate candidate Graham Plattner, regrets going to the New York Times.
1: Yeah.
0: We could have told you that.
1: Yeah.
0: That coming up and more.

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2: From ABC News, I'm Brian Clark. President Trump called on Israel and Iran to stop shooting and also said the sides want a ceasefire. Iran has fired missiles in consecutive days, retaliating for Israeli attacks on Lebanon. ABC's Karen Hua is more on from Washington.
3: Israel's operation against Iran-backed Hezbollah in Lebanon has created tension between Trump and Netanyahu and remains a sticking point for any peace deal. President Trump telling the Financial Times Netanyahu won't have any choice but to accept a deal with Iran. Trump saying, I call the shots. Netanyahu doesn't call the shots.
2: Tonight, the president plans to attend Game 3 of the NBA Finals in New York City, where the Knicks lead the San Antonio Spurs 2-0. It's led to stepped-up security around the arena. Democrats and some Republicans have criticized his decision to name Bill Pulte the acting director of national intelligence. The Trump ally has no national security background. And President Trump says he wants Pulte to shrink the size of the office. Democratic Senator Mark Warner tells ABC,
4: I fear that he could be trying to gut the intelligence community or so intimidate them they don't tell the truth. If we don't have intelligence professionals that speak truth to power, America ends up less safe and less secure.
2: The Department of Agriculture has a team on the ground in South Texas working to contain the New World screwworm after cases were discovered on two ranches in the past week.
5: Cattle raisers are well aware of the threat, but the New World screwworm is not just an agricultural concern.
6: Cats, dogs, backyard chickens, any warm-blooded animal the screwworm can get at.
5: And South Texas rancher Mark Hubbard says,
6: some of the people that own those types of domesticated animals are not aware.
5: And if their pets become infected, Hubbard fears that livestock like his could be at risk. Jim Ryan, ABC News in Dallas-Fort Worth.
2: Trial begins today for the man accused of starting the devastating Palisades fire in 2025. 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
9: Penn Station and Madison Square Garden are pretty much one and the same. The garden is on top. The train tracks are below. Five people slashed on Sunday at Penn Station. Brandon Norwood was there when it happened.
10: I got near track one. I saw somebody get stabbed. They screamed. Everybody started running. Somebody fell. And I made sure to pick them up because I didn't know if the dude who stabbed, how close he was.
9: None of the injuries is life-threatening, and there's one person in custody. Sherry Preston, ABC News.
2: Authorities in Ohio are asking the public for its help in finding the people who opened fire at a popular festival Saturday in Toledo, injuring 12 people, forcing the rest of the festival to be canceled. Police Lieutenant Dan Gerken wants people to look through their phones and photos to see if they have any information that could help investigators.
11: Talk to your kids. There's kids out there that probably know more than all of us standing here, right? So if they can help us out, that'd be great.
2: At least 32 people were killed in a magnitude 7.8 earthquake off the coast of the southern Philippines. More than 200 others were hurt, mostly in damaged buildings. Death of a Salesman took home six honors at last night's Tony Awards. And at the box office this weekend, the sixth installment of the Scary Movie franchise led the way with a $105.5 million global debut. Brian Clark, ABC News.
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13: And temperatures well into the 80s here today, so very summer-like pattern today, about 87 degrees. We'll look for some late afternoon showers and thundershowers that will pop up here. There is a risk factor for some flooding today, flood watch in effect for northeast Tennessee, although it looks like the heavier rain may set up just west of the Tri-Cities this afternoon.
14: 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A lot of people also like this to help them take care of their parents. And what we're really seeing is that we can help people remain healthier by doing this because it makes it easier to take their medications. Along with this service, we also offer free delivery. We are down the road from Zach's in Boone's Creek.

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1: Thanks for joining us. If you've missed anything from today's show, there's an easy way to catch up. All you have to do is tell Alexa, Siri, or Google to play This Morning with Gordon Deal. After establishing dominance as the undisputed

0: Southwest earlier this morning, along with strikes elsewhere on military targets.
1: Number three.
0: A Ring camera alert ended in gunfire when a Woodstock, Georgia homeowner confronted an armed car thief inside his truck. Cherokee County Captain Jay Baker said home security footage showed two suspects were roaming the neighborhood in search of weapons.
2: A lot of people leave their doors unlocked here in Cherokee County, and a lot of times they have guns in their car. So I think they purposely target our area because they're looking for guns.
0: The suspects have been identified as Damian Heck and Montrella Colsey. Officials say two inmates who escaped a jail in North Carolina last week were helped. Vance County Sheriff Curtis Brame.
3: We know they planned their escape in advance. They were picked up nearby and they are being helped while they are on the run.
0: Brame identified the inmates as 33-year-old Michael Miles Jr. and 21-year-old LaShawn Knott. A daytime heist is under investigation after nearly $500,000 worth of bourbon vanished from a North Philadelphia warehouse. A21 Wine and Spirits COO Rob Koch said the 1,800 cases of Noble Oak bourbon were scheduled to be transported on Friday to a North Jersey location.
4: They showed up at American Supplies warehouse. They said, hey, we're here for a pickup for A21, and it's 18 pallets of stuff. They didn't really know what it was.
0: The company has asked distributors and retailers to be on the lookout for anyone trying to resell the stolen product. The summer box office is booming.
5: There's a serial killer on the loose.
6: Hello, Tuesday.
7: I have been preparing for this for years.
0: Scary Movie top ticket sales with $55 million over the weekend. Studio estimates say the slasher spoof grabbed just over $105 million globally.
8: All right, thank you, Nicole. 23 minutes after the hour.
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0: Good morning. I'm Don Hellman with WJCW News, sponsored by Johnson City Hearing Center. Protesters were outside Thursday's Washington County, Tennessee Board of Education meeting to protest the presence of censured school board member Keith Irvin. The protest comes after Irvin was censured for referring to a student as hot at a school board meeting in April. The county commission also voted no confidence in Irvin that same month. Irvin maintains that his interaction with the student lacks context. The Tennessee Highway Patrol has released details on a wreck that slowed traffic on Highway 107 Thursday evening. According to the preliminary THP report, a Ford F-350 operated by 34-year-old Christian Ellis and towing a concrete pump was driving south on Highway 107. A Kia driven by 23-year-old Zachary Miller was slowing to turn left, and the truck struck the rear of the Kia and forced it into the opposite lane. The Kia then struck a third vehicle, driven by 51-year-old Larry Miller, causing the Kia to spin around and hit the guardrail. The driver of the Kia suffered injuries, according to the report, but their seriousness was not listed. No other injuries were reported. And Bays Mountain Park said community members who purchased a specialty license plate from the state of Tennessee will have to wait a little longer before receiving them due to an error in printing. According to a social media post by the Friends of Bays, the specialty plates were initially printed with white letters and numbers, making them unreadable to traffic cameras. The group said the state notified them after some residents had already picked up their specialty plate that the stock must be destroyed. Those who have already picked up a plate with white text can use them until the replacements arrive.
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2: Weather and temperatures well into the 80s here today, so very summer-like pattern today, about 87 degrees. We'll look for some late afternoon showers and thundershowers that will pop up here. There is a risk factor for some flooding today, flood watch in effect for northeast Tennessee, although it looks like the heavier rain may set up just west of the Tri-Cities this afternoon.
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6: Time of this. Welcome into Monday, June 8th. Gordon Deal with Nicole Murray. Some of our top stories and headlines. Israel and Iran exchange attacks, sending oil prices higher this morning. In the Los Angeles mayoral primary, city councilwoman Nithya Raman has overtaken Republican Spencer Pratt as ballots continue to be counted. 12 injured in Toledo, Ohio during a shooting at a festival. In golf, Nelly Korda won the Women's U.S. Open. Game 3 of the NBA Finals tonight in New York, with President Trump expected to attend. And the fire chief in St. Louis, who responded to a crash and wound up saving his teenage daughter. That story in about 20 minutes. The statue wars that swept away monuments 6 years ago are back. This time the battle is to restore them. Some regional examples from Cameron McWhorter, reporter at the Wall Street Journal. Cam, what's going on?
7: Well, there is a growing pushback to all the statues that were removed very quickly over a period of time in 2020 and 2021. You remember George Floyd was killed in Minneapolis, and that sparked a lot of removals of Confederate monuments. And then it spread to other monuments as well. So all kinds of monuments were taken down, including a bunch for Christopher Columbus, who indigenous people have historical problems with. And that led to the one focus of this story is Columbus, Ohio, which is named after Christopher Columbus, took down its giant statue of Columbus in front of City Hall. And there are a group of Italian-American organizations that are suing to try to get that statue back up. But we also write about other communities where, for example, a highway marker that's dedicated to Robert E. Lee has just come back up to public view on private land, but public view in Charleston, South Carolina. There's a push to try to bring statues that were taken down back into public spaces.
6: Where is that statue of Christopher Columbus in Columbus, Ohio right now?
7: It is sitting on its back in a city facility with a yellow caution tape around it, and it's sort of hidden there behind security cameras. So it is there. There's dispute over whether it's being cared for properly, but it they want it back up exactly where it was, and they're suing to get it back.
6: Wow. We're speaking with Cameron McWhorter, reporter at the Wall Street Journal. The story is called U.S. Cities Dust Off Statues They Hid Away in 2020. All right. So take us through, since you touched on a little bit, the Robert E. Lee highway marker.
7: Yeah. So that marker was removed. It had sat in front of a school for many years, and then it was taken down at the request of the school system, and the city took it down and put it away. And then there was a lawsuit by a group called the United Daughters of the Confederacy, which is a sort of a remembrance group for Confederate monuments. And they were suing the city. And then there was this arrangement where this park agreed to take the monument back into public view, and then the lawsuit was dropped. And so this is what's happening, is that the battles that we all saw in 2020 and 2021, where crowds would form, statues were toppled. I don't know if you remember Christopher Columbus statue in Baltimore was literally thrown into the inner harbor. There's a lot of statues being torn down, Confederate statues being vandalized and torn down. There is now that fight has now moved to courts and city halls and town board meetings. And there's a real push with the Trump administration leading it in many regards to bring these statues back.
6: Wow. How about the reference to the Texas Rangers?
7: Right. So that's a classic example. There was this statue that had stood for many years in an airport in Dallas dedicated to the Texas Rangers. It was, according to many, modeled after a particular Texas Ranger. And a book had come out that said that person had participated in opposing desegregation. Whether that's accurate or not is disputed. And whether the person that's modeled after that person, that's also somewhat in dispute. But, or at least by some. And so this statue was taken away by the airport, put it away. They didn't want to offend anybody. And now it's just suddenly reappeared at the Rangers Stadium and is on display, causing a lot of people to be angry about it and these fights to reappear. So we're having, it's a very different shift in the whole statue wars.
8: Thanks, Cam. Cameron McWhorter, reporter at the Wall Street Journal. By the way, make sure you're keeping up with all that's happening on our social media feeds, including our latest video about hot or iced coffee. Nicole tries to convert me. It's a fail. You can find that on Instagram, TikTok, Facebook, and X. Just do a search for This Morning with Gordon Deal. 20 minutes now in front of the hour on This Morning, America's First News. Coming up next, where were you the last time the Knicks led the NBA Finals 2-0?
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9: In the 94 finals, where a split screen of the OJ chase was put alongside the Knicks and Rockets.
10: Jeez.
9: Yeah, I remember exactly where I was. I was in the living room of my friend Craig Foley's house. I was a senior in high school. I was about to graduate in like a week or so. I remember it was super hot. It was a super hot day in New Jersey, and he didn't have air conditioning, so I remember we were just sweating like crazy watching this and watching the OJ chase and the finals at the same time. Man. Crazy, crazy night.
10: Were you and Craig were like Knicks fans?
9: No,
10: at the time, we just happened to be watching what was an important sporting event.
9: Yeah, we were all basketball fans. There was a bunch of us. There was maybe like half a dozen of us sitting there making it even hotter with all of our breathing and running around. And no, we were just basketball fans. We were just, you know, crazy sports fans in those days. That's, we lived and breathed sports.
10: So. Man, I was sitting at a bar. I went to watch the game at a bar about a quarter mile from where I was living at the time with a friend of mine who was a big, big basketball fan. Mm. And all of a sudden, we're just thinking, what's happening here?
9: yeah, just one of those. It's one of those days, you know. There's, you know, probably about 10 or so where you remember exactly where you were. Just something we'll you know, hopefully never see again.
10: No, exactly.
9: Yeah, and we have to preface this story with a disclaimer. I have no idea whether this is actually true or not, but it was making the rounds on social media over the weekend, and if it's real, it needs to be talked about. An alleged text exchange between a man and a woman had people laughing. In the text, the man asked whether the woman had $12,000 to spend on her own Knicks ticket. The woman replies first with an LOL, then she says yes, she has the money, but there's no way she would spend it on that. She then wonders why the guy was asking her, and he says, well, he thought it could be a fun first date. The woman isn't having it, and the guy says, maybe we should plan something else, at which point he appears to have been shot down when she replies, I'm okay, thank you. Commenters couldn't help but laugh at the guy's ill-fated attempt to go big on his first date. Others gave him props, reminding us of the Wayne Gretzky quote that you miss 100% of the shots you don't take.
10: That's not going big on the first date. Going big on the first date would have been buying her the $12,000 ticket.
9: Right.
10: And he's coughing up 24 grand to go to game three of the Knicks.
9: Yeah, yeah. I mean, that's baller move. Big. That's the baller move, obviously. Yeah. But he only, I guess, you know, had enough for one. Maybe had enough for one ticket. Yeah. Two would have been asking too much.
10: This is a clown show. This guy, he's like a pretender.
9: I'm gonna
10: raid my 401k to go to the Knicks game, but not for you, is what this sounds like.
9: Yeah, I mean, yeah, maybe he's started with the flex, being like, yeah, hey, you know, I really want to go to this Knicks finals game. By the way, do you have enough for your own ticket?
10: Yeah. How good are those tickets, by the way?
9: It's like
10: $5,000 for the get-in price, sit up near the rafters, and $8,000 for the lower tier. So these must have been very good seats.
9: I mean, I guess, but I'm seeing resale is even way higher than that now at this point.
10: Yes, plus with the president in attendance tonight.
9: Yes.
10: Oh, my goodness. 13 minutes now in front of the hour. When people ask me for meaningful Father's Day gift ideas, I always think of Aura Frames. 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
1: Thanks for joining us. How we sleep may have lasting impacts for our brain health as we age. A new University of Arizona study identified three sleep behaviors distinctly associated with a marker of brain aging in healthy people. Number one, sleeping outside the recommended 7 to 9 hour range. Two, frequent daytime napping. And three, sleeplessness. All three were linked to greater volume of white matter lesions, areas of damage in the brain that can accumulate with age and are tied to a higher risk of dementia, including Alzheimer's. Participants tracked five sleep behaviors: sleep duration, daytime napping, sleeplessness, unintentional daytime dozing, and snoring. All five were initially associated with greater lesion volume. But after the researchers accounted for things like high blood pressure and smoking, the three behaviors continued to stand out, while snoring and unintentional daytime dozing did not. 8 minutes in front of the hour on This Morning. Once again, here's Nicole Murray.
0: And now, the three big things you need to know. Number one.
2: Israel said it hit a petrochemical plant in the southwest of Iran this morning in response to Tehranian strikes at Israel yesterday. Israel also hit Lebanese targets over the weekend. President Trump on NBC on why he decided to start the Iran war.
3: I'm doing the world a service, but I'm doing our country a service. It's America first. I'm doing our country a service.
2: Axios reports that President Trump urged Prime Minister Benjamin Netanyahu to refrain from strikes in Lebanon.
0: Number two.
2: A search continues for two men who appear to fire guns at each other and in the process shot at least 12 other people at a popular street festival in Ohio. Toledo Deputy Police Chief Joseph Heffernan discussing Saturday's incident.
4: We're going to dissect what happened and who was responsible, and certainly the motives are going to be one of them. You know, why would somebody do something like this? It's just horrible.
2: Heffernan added that as of yesterday, all 12 victims were in stable condition.
0: Number three.
2: Six people have been injured in a stabbing at New York's Penn Station, raising security concerns a day before the city is set to host the NBA Finals. Brandon Norwood says he witnessed one of yesterday's attacks.
5: We turned and we ran, and just trying to get out the station, somebody fell, and I made sure to pick them up because I didn't know if the dude who stabbed, how close he was.
2: Officials added one suspect is in custody. New York City police are on alert today for malicious activity as the Knicks host the NBA Finals. Mayor Zoran Mamdani.
6: We know that the vast majority of New Yorkers were celebrating in the way that we would want them to, with exuberance, with joy. But there is no tolerance for violence against police officers or violence in general.
2: The Knicks are set to host their first NBA Finals in 27 years tonight at Madison Square Garden. Take a look at our newest video by searching This Morning with Gordon Deal on Facebook, Instagram, TikTok, and X. This week we asked, iced or hot coffee? Paul Monkern says iced coffee 365. Pat Lay says hot coffee all the way. Michael Ritchie says he has no preference. He'd take coffee in an IV if he could.
1: Whoa.
2: That's right, aggressive.
1: Right to the vein.
2: Yes.
1: Yikes.
2: But then you don't get to enjoy the taste and sip and feel special.
1: All right, so what if you go IV first?
2: Okay.
1: For the jolt.
2: Okay.
1: And then enjoy a second cup.
2: Oh, I feel like we'd be a lot perkier in the mornings if we did this.
1: Just have that bag hanging right here as we walk in, right? 6 minutes in front of the hour.
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0: Thanks for being with us. An off-duty fire captain in Missouri rushed to his daughter's side after getting an alert she'd been involved in a serious crash. St. Louis Fire Department Captain Jake Brockmeyer received an Apple emergency SOS alert from his daughter Alyssa's phone. KMOV Television says the 17-year-old was about a mile away from home when she skidded on wet pavement and crashed into another vehicle. Arriving before emergency services could, the off-duty captain provided life-saving care to his daughter by giving her CPR. She suffered a punctured lung as well as a broken femur, pelvis, and jaw. Alyssa faces a long and challenging road ahead filled with medical treatment, rehab. A GoFundMe set up to help support her recovery has raised over $64,000. The most recent update said Alyssa remains in critical but stable condition, but still not awake. That'll do it for this hour. For Nicole Murray and Mike Gavin, I'm Gordon Deal. 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
3: From ABC News, I'm Brian Clark. Iran's military says it's halting offensive operations against Israel after the two sides traded fire in one of the largest escalations since the U.S. ceasefire 2 months ago. ABC's Tom Sufi Burridge has more from Jerusalem.
4: The IDF saying it conducted a wave of strikes on western and central Iran, including a petrochemical plant. Iran responding with a fresh barrage. In Jerusalem, Israeli air defense intercepting missiles. Just over 100 days into the war, the president facing growing pushback about a conflict he initially said would be over in a matter of weeks.
3: Tonight, President Trump will become the first sitting president to attend an NBA Finals game. He'll attend Game 3 of the NBA Finals at Madison Square Garden between the Knicks and San Antonio Spurs. And ABC's Sherry Preston says there will be an already significant impact.
5: The watch party outside Madison Square Garden has been canceled, and fans lucky enough to have tickets have been told to arrive at the game at least 2 hours early to go through security. All that because President Trump will be here. The cheapest seats on the resale market selling for about $8,000.
3: Just underneath Madison Square Garden, five people were hurt in a stabbing Sunday at Penn Station, a busy train hub. One person's in custody. Authorities in Toledo, Ohio, looking for two people who they say opened fire near a popular festival Saturday. 12 were injured. Police Lieutenant Dan Gerken asking the public for help.
6: Talk to your kids. There's kids out there that probably know more than all of us standing here, right? So if they can help us out, that'd be great.
3: Jury selection begins today in the federal arson trial of Jonathan Rinderknecht, the man charged with starting last year's devastating Palisades fire in Southern California. That's been a key issue in the race for mayor of Los Angeles. Mayor Karen Bass has secured a spot in the runoff. As primary vote counting continues, reality TV star Spencer Pratt has been passed by progressive Nithya Raman. You're listening to ABC News.
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9: Good morning, I'm Don Hellman with WJCW News, sponsored by Hillcrest Drug. A motorcyclist is dead after an accident involving a car on Highway 321 in Carter County Saturday. According to a report, a Toyota FJ Cruiser was traveling west on Highway 321 when a motorcyclist traveling east left its lane and entered oncoming traffic, striking the FJ Cruiser. 32-year-old Anthony Instroza from North Carolina was airlifted from the scene and died on the way to Johnson City Medical Center. No other injuries were reported. The Virginia Department of Health released an updated report about pediatric cancer rates in Scott County, Virginia on Friday. The update includes preliminary 2024 data that was not included in data released in January. The additional research monitored 2015 through 2024, only a one-year shift from the report released in January. Ultimately, after including three additional cancer diagnoses found through the Virginia Cancer Registry's database, the Department of Health found no evidence of a pediatric cancer cluster in Scott County. The three added diagnoses included two leukemia cases and one brain tumor case, all of which were reported in 2024. And the city of Kingsport said roadwork and utility improvements on Watauga Street will begin this week. The roadwork is from the Gibson Mill roundabout to Linville Street and will include road subgrade repairs, new asphalt, new curb, and city water, sewer, and stormwater repairs and replacements. The city said the project will span about 2,300 feet and continue until November 30th. Motorists are advised to exercise caution when traveling in the work zone and to seek alternative routes. With WJ.
10: Weather and temperatures well into the 80s here today, so very summer-like pattern today, about 87 degrees. We'll look for some late afternoon showers and thundershowers that will pop up here. There is a risk factor for some flooding today, flood watch in effect for northeast Tennessee, although it looks like the heavier rain may set up just west of the Tri-Cities this afternoon.
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0: Good Monday morning. I'm Don Hellman. It is time for In Touch, and being Monday, that also means it's time for Pet Puri with Dr. Dean Baird from Mountain Empire Animal Hospital. Let me put your microphone on. We don't want to start talking and then nobody be able to hear you.
1: Does it work better with the microphone on?
0: Yeah, generally it does, yeah.
1: We learn something every week, don't we?
0: And all I have to do is push that little button. Yep. How are you?
1: I'm all right. How are you?
0: I'm good, I think. Well, frustrated. We were talking about that, but we're not going to waste time on air.
1: No, we will talk about non-frustrating items.
0: Non-frustrating things. Although, the topic that you've got, if that becomes a problem here, that could be very frustrating, for a lot of people.
1: I'm told on. I'm going way off the grid today.
0: Way off, folks.
1: And I'm going to talk about a topic that some in the audience may know about, but most probably don't know anything about.
0: Right.
1: And it's called a screw worm.
0: Yep.
1: To be specific, actually, New World screw worm. Remember, we're in the Western Hemisphere, which is called the New World. Remember that from way back in elementary school?
0: That's right.
1: And the screw worm is a type of fly larva. Flies, you know, reproduce by laying eggs, and the eggs become larvae, then they come flies again, and that's how the cycle goes. And I remember when I'm going to be reading a little bit today because I want to give accurate information, and this is not something I deal with, frankly, at all. And you're probably wondering, well, why are we talking about it? Well, I'll explain that in a minute.
0: Yeah.
1: But something I wanted to say was the species of fly that for which their larva is a screw worm is Cochlea hominivorax.
0: And everybody knows what that is.
1: So there's nothing you're going to remember. But the reason I wanted to say that was that when we were in veterinary school and we had parasitology, we had to learn all these genus and species names.
0: Yeah.
1: And we worked on all kinds of mnemonics and things to jiggle our mind to help us remember what all these names were, because some of them are tough and some of them are just aren't memorable. They're nothing to make you really remember it. And when I pull this article out and read that, it's just like yesterday that I had memorized Cochlea hominivorax, and I probably hadn't heard that word in 40 years or over 40 years.
0: It rang a little bell.
1: Yeah, it's just like it came back. It's funny what your mind does.
0: Yeah.
1: Talk about your mind playing tricks on you. I don't know if it really does, but it seems that way sometimes. So back to what I said I was going to say. Why are we talking about screw worms, and what are they? The screw worm is the larva of that fly that I just mentioned.
0: Mm-hmm.
1: That develops after the eggs do.
0: Now, is that a fly that looks
1: that's one of the problems. It can look a whole lot like other flies.
0: Okay.
1: You can't realize that you've got a screw worm fly just by watching the flies running around here. Now, if you can get a fly, a dead one without crushing it, and get it to an entomologist, somebody that's an expert, they can tell you if that's what it is, but you're not going to be able to figure it out.
0: See, now, and just so people know, this is something that years back was common around here, but it hasn't been
1: common, and there's a reason for that.
0: Yeah.
1: So let me first of all say why we're talking about it.
0: Right.
1: We have talked before about dogs and cats getting open wounds in the summertime and getting maggots in them.
0: Right.
1: Which those are fly larvae.
0: Right.
1: And that's what we're talking about here. The
0: Same
1: difference
0: thing.
1: Is that the maggots that we see generally that are fly larvae that get in the wounds or on eating on dead tissue.
0: Dead tissue.
1: If it wasn't for the fact that they're so gross and that you got an infection going on, the truth of the matter is they're actually serving a pretty good purpose to eat
0: getting
1: that dead
0: rid
1: tissue.
0: Of that dead tissue.
1: The difference is,
0: and they don't eat live tissue.
1: Not maggots.
0: Maggots.
1: From the flies we have.
0: Right.
1: But screw worms do.
0: Right.
1: That's the difference. Screw worm larvae get into the tissue, and if you were to find an animal with a wound that had screw worm larvae there, they would be deep in the wound because that's where the live tissue is.
0: Right.
1: They wouldn't be on the surface.
0: Right.
1: So back to your point a minute ago, this used to be a problem up until the 1960s when the USDA, with the help of accredited veterinarians throughout the United States, eradicated screw worms in the United States.
0: Now, do you know, in a short...
1: How long it took them to do it?
0: Yeah,
1: They did it by identifying animals with wounds that had that had screw worms so they could see where they were.
0: Right.
1: Then used methods to kill the flies in that area, which is, so they had to get entomologists involved in doing that. So it was kind of a multifaceted thing to get rid of the worms. You can't get rid of the worms if you don't get rid of the flies.
0: Right.
1: So that was a big part of it.
0: Okay.
1: Now, because of the fact that these flies are endemic to Central America, it means that we're right on the cusp of them being around all the time anyway.
0: Okay.
1: And there's been at least one case in Texas. I think, I don't know that there haven't been more, but since Texas is on the border with Mexico and screw worms are in Mexico, it just stands to reason that the way flies move, you're going to have trouble with it somewhere down there.
0: Migrating up.
1: Yeah, the flies are just moving up. So there have been cases there, and the USDA is really aggressive, has been extremely aggressive about kind of walling off where that was, putting a zone around it where there can't be any movement of cattle. The USDA has actually limited movement of some cattle because of that, because of

0: Yeah.
1: Wow.
0: It's not as common.
1: Yeah.
0: But if you were to have a wound, it's just a little bit of a scary thought. And I don't really know all the details about it, but one of the articles that I read said be real careful if you've got wounds to make sure that you monitor them and you haven't had a fly that's bitten you and laid eggs and you don't know. I mean, this is, I think most people would pay close enough attention to themselves that they would know it, to be honest with you.
1: Yeah.
0: But the bottom line is they can infest people as well.
1: Wow.
0: So what's going on and what do we need to do? Well, remember, I made the comment that we have talked before about dogs and cats having open wounds with maggots.
1: Maggots, right.
0: And more than anything, we talked about that so that people could understand the seriousness of those wounds being infected and needing to be treated properly.
1: Now, is that the same situation as the fly actually would lay eggs?
0: Yes.
1: In the wounds on an animal?
0: That's true.
1: Okay.
0: It happens with both the non-screw worm flies, which we have all the time,
1: right,
0: and the ones that are.
1: Right.
0: Because that's how it works. They lay eggs, and eggs develop into larvae. And then the larvae are different because, like I said, the regular maggots just eat the dead tissue, which is the nasty-looking wound, but not all that dangerous. And the screw worms eat live tissue. But there is a one thing that I've got to find again on here. Yeah, that the screw worm flies lay their eggs in rows, kind of a linear-looking row, which gives you an idea that that might be what's going on. Here, I'm going to read out of this article.
1: Okay.
0: New World screw worm eggs are about 1 millimeter long. Now, that's small.
1: Yeah.
0: Tenth of a centimeter. By the way, the larvae themselves, they're called screw worms because they look like screws.
1: Okay.
0: And they're about 15 millimeters, centimeter and a half long.
1: Mm-hmm.
0: And they have two little dark stripes, black stripes on one end that helps identify them if you can see them. But back to the eggs. New World screw worm eggs are about a millimeter long, cream to white in color, and are usually laid in shingle-like rows along the border of an open wound. Eggs laid by other species of blowflies are not usually as well organized in a distinctive pattern. So if you were to have one of your pets with an open wound and you see fly eggs, you know, that's one take-home here. Don't wait till they get maggots. If they got a wound, be looking at it.
1: Yeah.
0: Well,
1: yeah.
0: Be treating it, too.
1: Yeah.
0: Would be a good idea.
1: Yeah, rather than just letting it go.
0: Yeah. But then, if you're seeing eggs, which are very small, and they're diffuse and in no pattern, that's normal. If they're in rows, then that should be something that should set an alarm bell off in your head that we may have screw worm.
1: I would think that given when you've got a pattern of that or rows of that, that would make it a little bit easier to see, wouldn't it?
0: It would make it easier to see.
1: Yeah.
0: I assume. I haven't seen them before. But that's something to look for. I don't know how often most people actually pick up the fact that there are eggs. Sometimes if we're treating a wound that has maggots in them, we'll see eggs there.
1: Mm-hmm.
0: Sometimes we won't. But quite honestly, what we're doing is trying to, being nuclear on it. We're getting rid of everything there that doesn't need to be there.
1: Mm-hmm.
0: Usually that means not just getting rid of the maggots, but also sometimes debriding the tissue. And by that, I mean cutting off the dead tissue. Remember, because mm-hmm. maggots, the regular maggots we're talking about here, most blowflies,
1: eat dead tissue. Right.
0: So that means you've got tissue there that's not going to live, that needs to be cut away
1: mm-hmm.
0: so that the healthy tissue underneath it can start to grow and heal.
1: Mm-hmm.
0: So when we're treating a wound, first of all, we've usually got the dog pretty heavily sedated or a lot of times anesthetized, or cat. Because you're going to be having to mess with the wound. It's going to be painful.
1: And they don't like to sit still.
0: They're not going
1: to
0: be still. Sometimes you're cutting the dead tissue, but you're probably going to cut a little bit of live tissue too.
1: Mm-hmm.
0: And that's the only way that you can really get a good job done. Now, I'll tell you what, I've seen some of these wounds where there are maggots up underneath the tissue, meaning you look at the skin and then you mess around and see that the maggots are back under the skin, but there's dead tissue under the skin. Does that make sense?
1: Yep.
0: You were going to ask me something.
1: Yeah, I was going to ask you. So you've got a pet that's got an open wound. They bring them in. You treat it. Take care of all of this. Is this a situation then where they need to bring them back in periodically to have you check this wound and maybe treat it a little bit more?
0: Sometimes. If those wounds are very extensive, we usually need to recheck them to see where

0: are.
1: And the reason I ask that is because if we were to get into a situation where these screw worms are back into this area, and you have a pet with an open wound, they bring you in, bring them in, you treat it, and maybe you find some of these screw worms. You treat it, you get rid of them, or you find the eggs. You treat it. Is it wise to bring it back in to make sure that it doesn't get infected by screw worms again?
0: That's what I would think, but I need to say that if we were to have a dog with screw worms, it's a reportable disease, and we would call a federal veterinarian, right, and they'd be on top of us like a duck on a June bug.
1: Okay.
0: And we'd be doing whatever they said to do.
1: Right.
0: Because it's such a big deal,
1: right,
0: that it's back in the United States again, yeah, that I probably wouldn't be having any control over what's going on.
1: I got you.
0: To be honest with you.
1: And just to stress again for the listeners, this is not something that's going on in our area.
0: No, it's
1: right
0: not.
1: Now.
0: It's only in Texas,
1: right,
0: that I'm aware of.
1: Right.
0: I have a feeling, honestly, that even with all the work the USDA is doing, we're going to see New World screwworm cases pop up in some other areas,
1: different areas,
0: just because of the fly movement. Now, I'm not, right, an entomologist. I'm not an expert on that.
1: Right.
0: It just stands to reason to me that if they're starting to move this way, it's going to be hard to keep them completely under control.
1: Right.
0: That's why the USDA works so hard to do it, because they know with it being an insect and how the insects can move,
1: right,
0: if you think you're ahead of the curve, you're probably not.
1: Yeah.
0: Really. Back to what you said about rechecking the wounds. I don't want to lose complete track of the importance of that, because in dogs that have wounds that are not New World screwworm and just maggots and they're infected,
1: right,
0: and all that, sometimes we still need to recheck those to see what they're doing.
1: Right.
0: To make sure they're healing the way they need to be healed. Every once in a while, one of those needs surgery. Truthfully, most of them don't, because most of the time, if we get rid of the dead tissue and get the wounds clean and get them on antibiotics, it's actually desirable. It's actually more desirable than surgery for them to heal as an open wound. Surgery means you're going to have to anesthetize the dog again. You're going to have to figure out a way to move the skin and cover it up. You got to have healthy enough tissue to do that. We very rarely have to do that on wounds that are open, that heal that way, because the body is so good at forming new granulation tissue, if you can keep the infection down, mm-hmm, that we can get them to heal. But your point's well made, which is sometimes we have to monitor it. And the other thing that is a huge deal that we have a hard time getting people to understand is that the animals need to be kept where there are no flies.
1: Ah, okay.
0: So because you can get more maggots,
1: right,
0: in the wound, right? Some of that, no matter how hard you work, some of those wounds are so bad that some of the tissue that's alive when we treat them dies the next week.
1: Okay.
0: So then you can get a whole other round of maggots there if you got,
1: right,
0: flies around them.
1: Right.
0: And it's a problem because some of these are outdoor dogs that are big dogs, and that's why they got the problem in the first place.
1: Right.
0: But if they're still around the flies, then you can just reinvent the wheel and cycle through the thing again.
1: Yeah.
0: Now, you can only do so much, but that's important. And we try to work on making sure people understand why they don't need to be having them where there are more flies. So you're right. We do not have New World screwworm in our area.
1: Mm-hmm.
0: We may not ever get New World screwworm in our area again.
1: At one point,
0: we probably did. I haven't studied the history of the screwworm infestation in the 1950s and 60s enough to let you know. I wouldn't be surprised if it was throughout most of the country, but I'm not really sure. But due to the fact that it can cause so much damage to the tissue in healthy animals, you can see why the USDA and federal veterinarians worked hard to get this eliminated.
1: Yeah.
0: And why there's such an alarm now that we're starting to see it show up again.
1: Yeah.
0: Can cause tremendous economic losses in livestock. You know, we see dogs and cats, and you may have one at home that had a wound occasionally. Cattle that are outside all the time that get cuts and wounds and various other types of things, or even just a little hole in the skin somewhere, is enough of a problem for them to have New World screwworm lay eggs and just start eating the tissue away.
1: Mm.
0: It's something that most people can't think about, how much devastation it can cause to otherwise healthy animals. Because,
1: yeah,
0: these animals don't have to be sick. By any means, it's not like brucellosis and tuberculosis and these other really infectious diseases that can cause them to die because of horrible lung disease and all that,
1: yeah,
0: kind of thing. It just eats away at their tissue. I mean, it's this flesh-eating type of thing, not bacteria,
1: yeah,
0: but flesh-eating organism.
1: Yeah. Bottom line in the whole situation is, and again, screwworms are not in our area right now, just in Texas.
0: But you're probably going to hear about it on the news.
1: Yeah, probably going to hear about it. But bottom line is even now with the blowflies that we've got and the maggots, if you have an animal that has a pet that has an open wound, bring them in, get them checked out, get it treated.
0: Treated before it gets too bad.
1: And then especially if it is an outdoor animal, you need to check that, keep an eye on it just in case.
0: And try to keep them away from the flies.
1: Try to keep them away from the flies.
0: That this is the time of year. Summer is the time of year that we see open wounds with maggots in them.
1: Yep.
0: It'll be that season right now up until, well, probably November.
1: Yeah.
0: It'll get, as it gets cooler, it gets less common, but it doesn't really go away till it gets pretty cold.
1: Yeah. Yeah. So an outdoor dog, big dog, outdoor dog that...
0: Particularly one with a heavy hair coat.
1: How do you keep them away from flies?
0: You don't keep them away from flies. If they're outside,
1: yeah.
0: You can't do it.
1: Can't.
0: If they don't have any wounds, it doesn't matter.
1: No, I'm talking about if they do have a wound.
0: Oh, no, I don't think there's any way to keep them away from flies.
1: Okay.
0: I mean, you can get flies in your house for crying out loud. You know you can't keep them away from them outside.
1: Yeah, that's true. All right, Dr. Dean Baird, Mountain Empire Animal Hospital. How do people get in touch with
0: you? They can call 423-282-3771.
1: All right, we'll talk to you next week.
0: All right, have a good week.
1: That's going to do it for In Touch for today. Until tomorrow when we have Ask Ed.
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1: Good morning, I'm Don Hellman with WJCW News. Starting July 1st, hemp and smoke shops across Tennessee will begin feeling the full effects of the state's new hemp regulations, including a ban on most THCA products that some business owners say could threaten their livelihoods. The changes come from legislation passed last year that gives the Tennessee Alcohol Beverage Commission authority over the hemp industry. Supporters argue the law was needed to bring oversight to a rapidly growing market they describe as largely unregulated. The most significant change is a prohibition on hemp products containing more than 0.3% THCA, effectively banning smokable hemp flower products that have become a staple for many hemp retailers. Most of the new hemp regulations took effect January 1st. However, the THCA ban was delayed until July 1st after lawmakers and industry stakeholders reached a last-minute compromise. And the former Letcher County, Kentucky sheriff, accused of shooting and killing a judge in his chambers in 2024, appeared in court on Friday for a status update and pretrial motion arguments. Sean Mickey Steins was arrested on September 19, 2024, and charged after he allegedly entered District Judge Kevin Mullen's chambers and shot him multiple times. During the hearing, Steins' attorney argued that Steins' mental health was a contributing factor in the killing. Steins' aunt, Sherry Steins, said her nephew had stayed overnight at her house the night before the killing and that he had not slept in a week. She said he was up all night monitoring his home security cameras. However, the prosecution used Sherry Steins' testimony to argue that his mental state was normal the day Kevin Mullins was killed. There were also discussions of changing the trial venue.
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5: Weather and temperatures well into the 80s here today, so very summer-like pattern today, about 87 degrees. We'll look for some late afternoon showers and thundershowers that will pop up here. There is a risk factor for some flooding today, flood watch in effect for northeast Tennessee, although it looks like the heavier rain may set up just west of the Tri-Cities this afternoon.
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0: From Missouri to New Jersey, Florida to Montana, this is American Radio Journal. On this edition, what happens when parents take their sick baby to the hospital, then suddenly lose custody without a warrant or a court order? Kathy Hoekstra from the Pacific Legal Foundation has an American Heroes look at one such case. The primary election season is in high gear. Scott Parkinson from the Club for Growth has the real story on results from California, South Dakota, and Iowa. Does anyone own the rights to the term barbershop? Federal courts will have to decide. Eric Boehm of Reason Magazine talks with Nick DiBenedetto from the Institute for Justice. And old barns are disappearing from the nation's landscape, and that is an incalculable loss. So says Dr. Paul Kengor from the Institute for Faith and Freedom at Grove City College on this week's American Radio Journal Commentary. I'm Loman Henry, and welcome to American Radio Journal. Kathy Hoekstra from the Pacific Legal Foundation talks with parents whose children were taken from their home by authorities in the middle of the night without a warrant or a court order. They were subsequently cleared of any wrongdoing and are now fighting back in federal court. Kathy?
1: The Constitution says your home is your castle, and if the government wants to get in, it needs a warrant. But what if the government ignores that promise and takes your children from your home and whisks them away in the middle of the night? No emergency, no danger, and no warrant. Hi, everyone. I'm Kathy Hoekstra with Pacific Legal Foundation, and this is American Radio Journal. Joining me today are Josh Sabe and Sarah Perkins, husband and wife raising two beautiful little boys, and they're American heroes who lived that nightmare, and now they are fighting back. Josh and Sarah, thank you so much for being here.
2: Thank you.
3: Yeah, thanks for having us.
1: Well, this all started in 2022. You were temporarily living in Massachusetts, Sarah, while you were working on your PhD from Brandeis University. And a trip to the emergency room for your baby's fever suddenly triggered this hostile, aggressive child welfare investigation. You were sent home from the hospital, but just 36 hours later, at 1 o'clock in the morning, the State Department of Children and Families officials with that office arrived with police and with no warrant, no court order whatsoever, literally took your children. I want to start off by asking how that moment or those horrible moments changed your lives or affected your lives as a family and American citizens.
2: I think certainly for me, I just always assumed the system worked. You know, it wasn't perfect, but it generally worked to keep people safe and families and children protected. And I think I felt in a visceral way the sentiment that I think Ronald Reagan said of there's nothing so terrifying as hello or the government, we're here to help. I think I have a lot of hope that there are constitutional protections and they're real and that they matter. But I think it was extraordinarily devastating when they felt pretend.
3: Yeah, I think there's some real irony in the fact that we were in Massachusetts, which is where, you know, they had argued against the general warrant, right? Where British officers could just go into your home whenever they want to and look for anything at any time. And that was one of the big things that really led to the revolution. And so the rejection of the general warrant, and that was really crystallized in our Constitution, that the government does not have a general warrant. They can't just go into your house. They can't just demand you hand over your kids because they're the government. That they must have a warrant. And so there's real irony that in Massachusetts, that's really no longer the case, particularly with DCF or CPS cases. They most of the time go into houses without warrants. And I think that's a terrible betrayal of our Constitution and individuals' rights, and often done in the name of we're helping the children. But the people that normally help children are families, not the government.
1: Right, right. Absolutely. And you, fortunately, you were able to mobilize not only yourselves, but family members and in very, very short order. You thought to get your kids back, and you did. Your family, you reunited your family. The investigation eventually was dropped. You guys were completely exonerated and your case permanently dismissed. And you moved to Idaho, where you're residing now, and sort of moved on with your lives. So why not just end it there? What made you decide to fight back with a federal lawsuit?
2: Yeah. So shortly after our family was reunited, our story was covered in a Washington Post article, and it received lots of coverage and attention. And I remember the week that it was published, we got phone calls every day, so many phone calls every single day from parents saying, "Where? How do I get my kids back? They came and they took my kids and we did nothing wrong and they're gone." So I don't feel like it was some sort of heroic thing, or I certainly don't feel like a hero, but it did feel like it was like ethical and moral obligation to try to do whatever we could to be responsive to these families who were in such dire and desperate straits that we knew because we had lived them.
3: I do think we feel like it's our responsibility to fight back, you know, as citizens of the country where something like this has happened, to not allow the government to do this. This is simply inappropriate. A government's not allowed to behave this way, and we're not going to let it.
1: Yeah. And I mean, government, we're not saying that government shouldn't work to prevent, you know, child abuse or remove at-risk children from truly abusive homes, but the government must adhere to its lawful obligation so everybody can feel safe and secure in their own homes. And so with free representation by PLF, you filed a federal lawsuit arguing that the officials behind this experience violated the 4th and 14th Amendment protections against warrantless search and seizure. But convincing the court of this does take time. Your case has been an arduous one. I know that with the depositions, with the discovery and all of that, it has been very time consuming and no small thing to have going on while raising a family and living busy lives. What has this legal journey been like for you, and what's kept you going through it?
3: I think it has been long. You were right. I was deposed for 9 hours, Sarah for a long time as well. I think there's certainly a fair amount of exhaustion, but I think the main reason that we continue is because of PLF, because we would be out of money if we're having to pay for this. But the fact that PLF is performing all of their hours of many, many hours of labor, you know, free of charge to us, is the only reason we're able to keep going.
2: Yeah, I have two things to say. While we were being deposed, they had me watch the entire 40-minute video of the removal that we had captured on our cell phones during the depositions. And most of that video is my little 3-year-old boy screaming, begging to stay home. Afterwards, they asked if I wanted to take a break, and I said no, because I felt like this is why we're here. That video is precisely why we're here. I was terribly pregnant during the depositions. And it was like, there is no other place that I want to be right now than to be talking about this egregious act that traumatized my child and my family in innumerable ways and continues to traumatize families all across the United States. This matters. This case matters. And whatever good comes from it, I hope will be a step towards security and preserving the constitutions for so many families for whom that is not happening right now.
1: Yeah. I can't even imagine. And I didn't know you have added a child to your family.
2: Yeah.
1: So 3 beautiful children. All right. Well, you know, as the legal battle continues, your love for all of your children and your principled courage are an inspiration for so many. And I hope that the folks listening to this will be just as inspired as all of us are. Sarah Perkins and Josh Sabe, thank you so much for sharing your story with us today. And you can learn more about this case and all the work we're doing at Pacific Legal Foundation at PacificLegal.org. I'll be back next month with another courageous American hero. I'm Kathy Hoekstra for American Radio Journal.
0: Thank you, Kathy. And now we turn to Scott Parkinson at the Club for Growth. We had a very busy primary week this past week in a number of different states, a lot of dynamics, some local elections that have national implications. We're going to talk about all of that with Scott. Scott, as always, good to have you here.
4: It is my pleasure.
0: California is obviously the big enchilada, if you will, and they had a competitive race for governor, and the Los Angeles mayoral race also quite interesting, national implications. Want to fill us in on where all that stands?
4: California has an interesting primary process. They do what's called a jungle primary, where the top two finishers, regardless of party affiliation, will advance to the general election. And so in the governor's race, there were a bunch of Democrats from Katie Porter to Javier Becerra, and then there were some competitive Republicans. Steve Hilton was one of them, and Hilton and Becerra advanced to the general election for the governor's race. Obviously, California is still probably a 60-40 state for the Democrats, but it is an opportunity for Republicans to talk about the failures of Democrat leadership in California. And I don't think there's been any better messenger across the country in talking about the failures of Democrat leadership than Spencer Pratt, the Republican candidate for mayor in Los Angeles. He's running against the incumbent, a former representative, current mayor, Karen Bass. And she's presided over sort of the infestation of drug and crime issues, littering that city, as well as being MIA during the big Malibu and Pacific Palisades fires that destroyed some wealthy, famous communities. And Spencer Pratt was a victim of that. He has really just run a tight campaign message, not focused on every policy that's out there, but instead focused on cleaning up Los Angeles and really beautifying that city, getting rid of all the drugs, getting rid of all the crimes, getting rid of all the problems that I think are caused by incompetent leadership within the city of Los Angeles.
0: And in California, Scott, it takes them forever, or sometimes weeks, to count ballots and get to a result, a definitive result in a lot of races. Why is it that California can't get it done in weeks, but over in Florida, they usually have election results in time for the 11 o'clock news?
4: Well, listen, I say this a little bit tongue-in-cheek, but I think it is still pretty factual that in these very liberal areas, they continue to have election integrity issues, and there's not a lot of confidence from the voters in what the actual results end up being because it takes so long. And in California, they've only got about 62% of the vote counted as we record this episode today. And, you know, Spencer Pratt is leading the third place opponent by 7%, but there's still questions on whether or not he's actually going to advance to the general election against Bass. And I think that if you want a good indication of a state that has cleaned up its election rolls, fixed its supervisors of elections, and can count all their ballots within one evening, look no farther than the Sunshine State led by Governor Ron DeSantis. He fired the supervisors of elections in Broward and Palm Beach counties, where there was 20 years of sort of skepticism about the electoral outcomes in Florida, which led to a swing state. You know, you had recounts, you had all these really, really tight elections. And then what happened in Ron's reelection campaign in 2022, he won by double digits. And Florida's no longer really considered the same level of a swing state because they've cleaned up their elections.
0: And last Tuesday, we had a couple of other gubernatorial races that were very interesting in South Dakota and Iowa. Want to fill us in on those results?
4: The main thing that I would sort of point out here is you had in South Dakota a very competitive race among four candidates. And one of them was the at-large U.S. representative serving in Congress, Dusty Johnson. His campaign was very much viewed as a front-runner campaign for many months. However, it started to slide a little bit in recent weeks, and Dusty finished on the outside of the runoff, finishing in third place. And so you've got two guys that their names actually rhyme, Roden and Doden, that will be fighting that off in the runoff election here in the near term. And then when you go down to Iowa, you've got another issue there. President Trump had endorsed Randy Feenstra, and Feenstra's campaign just never really had the excitement that you would expect around somebody that had been supported by President Trump. He actually snapped the president's winning streak when it comes to the endorsement record. You know, I think Trump had been 9-for-9 in Senate races, 8-for-8 in House races, and Fox reported that he was 101-for-101 in House races with that endorsement. But Feenstra was supported by President Trump, and he came up short. And so it's sort of the question that I'm thinking through here in Washington, D.C., when you look at the previous losses in May in Texas, where Chip Roy lost the attorney general's race to Mays Middleton, when you think about Thomas Massie's loss in Kentucky, and then when you think about Randy Feenstra and Dusty Johnson, there's a bunch of House members that are going to be sort of nothing to lose at this point. They're not running in the general election anymore. And then you slide over to the United States Senate, John Cornyn's loss to Ken Paxton for the Republican nomination, which ended up being a blowout, and then Bill Cassidy losing a few weeks earlier in Louisiana. Then you add in Mitch McConnell, Lisa Murkowski, and Tom Tillis, and people that are retiring. And I'm just wondering, is there anything that the Republican majorities can actually get done when it comes to governing and legislating here in the final months to deal with big, big issues like the affordability crisis, like Foreign Intelligence Surveillance Act reauthorization, when it comes to funding the government in the end of September? Are we going to have a government shutdown through January? These are big questions that I think John Thune and Speaker Johnson are sort of wrestling with right now with the White House to see what exactly are we able to get done with our unified government and Republican majorities, as narrow as they are.
0: We will continue to keep an eye on all of that with Scott Parkinson from the Club for Growth. Scott, a few words, please, about the club.
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0: Scott Parkinson from the Club for Growth. Scott, as always, thank you for being here.
4: You're welcome.
0: There is something comforting about being in an old barn. Dr. Paul Kengor, editor-in-chief of the American Spectator, takes a nostalgic look at his own experience on this American Radio Journal commentary.
5: There's a sweet sentimental song by Frank Sinatra called "There Used to Be a Ballpark." It's a touching lament remembering things from our youth that aren't there anymore. Written by songwriter Joe Raposo, it evokes old ballparks no longer there. Think of the likes of Ebbets Field, the Polo Grounds, Forbes Field. Call me odd, but I have a similar sentimental attachment to old barns. Yes, barns. I can't quite put it into words, but I just love old barns. I was born in December 1966 in the Oakland section of Pittsburgh. I then moved to a small coal town called Russellton for a few years, and then grew up in suburban Butler, Pennsylvania. During my time in Butler, my dad bought a beautiful piece of property in the country. It covered about 15 acres. We were middle class at best, with my dad working in the steel industry, but he somehow mustered enough savings and especially loan money to buy the farm, as we called it, as an investment, to buy and sell a few years later. It was my dad's plan to scrape up enough money to send his three kids to college. In all, we lived on the farm only for about 4 years, but it seemed much longer. We loved it, and to this day, we all miss it and talk about it. There was the green acreage, the rolling hills, the corn stalks as far as the eye could see and that you could walk through for hours. There were the woods, the pond, and of course, there was the barn. I can't quite explain it, but there's something so distinctive and comforting about a barn for a kid. There's the feel, the smell. There's the large entrance door, big enough to drive a tractor through. There's the wooden floor, massive beams, stalls for animals, old machinery, and, of course, the hay. In the cold of winter, it's warm in the barn because of the hay. Ask anyone who raises animals, and they'll tell you about what a wonder hay is. Forget about the theory of relativity or rocket science. Whoever invented hay is a genius. We kids would hang out inside the barn with the dog, cats, and jump from the loft in the hay piles. We would explore with friends and cousins who thought the barn was really cool. We even took the unusual step of mounting a basketball hoop and creating an indoor court that was the neatest thing. During the brutally cold winter of 1979, I spent hours inside shooting hoops and throwing baseballs into old bushel baskets turned on their sides, strike zones, to practice pitching. You see, you can do stuff like that in a big old barn. I would often go inside alone and sit and think and read. It was a place of calm and serenity. My grandfather and his sibling.
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9: From ABC News, I'm Brian Clark. An Israeli source tells ABC News that Israel's halting attacks on Iran for now. That's after Iran's military said that its response to Israeli attacks was over. The two sides traded fire over the weekend in one of the biggest threats so far to the U.S. ceasefire. ABC's chief Washington correspondent Jonathan Carl has more.
10: The president has been up very early this morning posting on social media, pleading with both of them to stop the attacks. He is trying to salvage what is left of his ceasefire, clearly worried not just about the Iranian actions, but that his ally, Benjamin Netanyahu, the Israeli prime minister, will blow up what is left of those peace talks.
9: Tonight, President Trump is set to become the first sitting president to attend an NBA Finals game. His visit to Madison Square Garden for Game 3 between the Knicks and San Antonio Spurs will have major implications for Knicks fans, as Police Commissioner Jessica Tisch explained.
11: Because of that visit, and in coordination with the United States Secret Service, there will unfortunately be no watch party outside of Madison Square Garden for Game 3 of the Finals.
9: Five people were hurt just below Madison Square Garden on Sunday when a person who authorities say was emotionally disturbed allegedly stabbed five people at Penn Station. The struggle to keep the New World screwworm out of the U.S. has shifted into the battle to keep it contained to one county in Texas. ABC's Jim Ryan says there are two cases in Zavala County.
12: But across the state, officials are worried.
13: Cattle is bought, cattle is sold, so they're moving them throughout ranches, throughout Texas.
12: Juan Carlos Guerra has declared a local disaster in his county, 200 miles away from the affected ranches. And the Texas Animal Health Commission has warned cattle raisers about hefty fines for not reporting suspected cases of New World screwworm.
9: Jury selection begins today in the trial of the man accused of starting the devastating Palisades fire last year in California. You're listening to ABC News.
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9: The lengthy vote counting process continues in the California primaries, and ABC's Hannah Batas says there's been a change in one important race.
16: Overnight, progressive candidate Nithya Raman overtaking former reality TV star Spencer Pratt in the battle for second place in the Los Angeles mayor's race. Whoever takes second place advances to a runoff against incumbent Karen Bass. President Trump responding, slamming the state's slow ballot count, claiming without evidence that the election is rigged.
9: For the first time, a pope has addressed the Spanish parliament. Pope Leo making remarks earlier today as part of his week-long trip to Spain. He called for respect for migrants' right and international law. He said there was a moral renewal necessary in legislatures and in public life. Officials in Ohio now say all victims are in stable condition after a mass shooting Saturday in Toledo, says ABC's Chief Justice Correspondent Pierre Thomas.
17: A local Toledo festival turns into a nightmare with people literally running for their lives in a hail of gunfire. At least two gunmen firing away. When the shooting stops, 12 people caught in the crossfire, ranging in age from 14 to 61. Two initially listed in critical condition.
18: Everybody trying to find their kids.
19: 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And, you know, it's a crazy sight to see.
17: The shooters fleeing the scene. Police now in a desperate manhunt, asking for the public's help.
9: Brian Clark, ABC News.
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20: Warm and humid this afternoon, 87 degrees. Watching for some scattered rain showers and storms to pop up through the heating of the afternoon. Potentially some heavier rain. Looks like may set up just west of the Tri-Cities. Any travel towards Knoxville, maybe over the Cumberland Plateau, could see some slow-moving heavy downpours there. Meanwhile, a rain risk will increase for Tuesday, temperatures in the low 80s.
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22: Hey, folks, this is Lenny Lawson, the car guru. I just got an email this morning, kind of interesting. And what it does is it ranks your podcasts in the, and of course, I take this radio show that you're listening to now, and I push it to my podcast app, which is called Buzzsprout. And then it pushes the podcasts to Apple Podcasts, Google, and so forth. So if you listen to podcasts, you know what I'm talking about. So anyway, this company tells you how you rank in your particular category of podcast. Mine is automotive. That makes sense, doesn't it? And how you rank in certain countries around the world. Well, for example, I'm the 28th ranked automotive podcast in Qatar or Qatar. Q-A-T-R. I know that's in the Middle East. Some were. I'm number 46 in Greece, 46 in Austria. In other words, I'm not killing it. 76 in New Zealand, 92 in the Los Estados Unidos, which would be the United States. And I didn't pronounce that right, probably. 144 in Canada, 190 in Australia, 232 in Netherlands, 237 in South Africa. You know, and I get quite a few emails out of South Africa. So needless to say, this is not going to go to my head. When you're ranked number 237 in the golfing world, you don't win a lot of tournaments. But maybe when you're number 237 in South Africa in the automotive world, then there are at least a few people listening and getting the message about improving their car life. And that's what this show is usually about. So speaking of that, I was, when was this? This was Friday. I came in unshaven, baseball hat, T-shirt, blue jeans, dirty feet. I've been at home mowing and doing all different kinds of things at the house. So anyway, I came into the dealership and I see this lady in a dress just all over a Ford Bronco that we have out there. And, you know, I said, well, okay, is anybody waiting on her? So I went over to one of my salespeople. I found him, and he was just kind of staring out at the lot. And I said, have you talked to this lady over here? She's interested in that Bronco. He said, oh, yeah, she's in service. I said, So to prove a point, I went over and talked to her. And we had the best conversation. She even ended up sitting in a Bronco and talking about whether she would like one or not. She is interested, very interested in buying a Bronco. Oh, but she's just a service customer. You know, when I went and told the salesperson afterwards, I didn't chew him out or anything. It was a learning opportunity. I said, you know, when somebody comes into your business and they're showing a lot of interest in something that you sell, wouldn't it be prudent to just kind of go up to them and ask them some questions, see if you could help them in some way? You know, she's probably just going to say, I'm just looking at, you know, this Bronco. I've got a car in service. Really? What kind of car you have in service? Oh, I have a Nissan Murano. Oh, really? Has that been a good car for you? Yeah, it's been a great car. Do you have any other cars that you bring to Gateway for service? Well, no, but I do have other cars. And, you know, and you never know how that conversation is going to go. See, this is the salesperson in me coming out. I'm not trying to sell her a Bronco yet until she shows interest in maybe moving forward with a decision to buy a Bronco. No, I'm not going to pressure her. I'm going to have a conversation. I'm going to make sure she knows who I am. If I'm a salesperson, I'm going to give her a couple business cards and demonstrate to her how interested I am in customers and what a nice guy I am. And how, you know, I actually listen more than I talk. Of course, that's not always the case with me. But it used to be, I know, you know, when I first started selling cars, I was scared to death. I'd go out there and wait on a customer, and I'd be sweating bullets. And I was just waiting to get shot down. I mean, I didn't have the right kind of mindset. Because my mindset was, I need to go out there and sell them a car, or I'm going to get chewed out. No, that's not the correct mindset. The correct mindset is go out there and make a friend. Give them information that they want. Maybe surprise them a little bit with your hospitality, offering some water. Come inside and sit in our air-conditioned showroom. Can I get you something to read? I don't know. Just interact as a human. There's too many young people out there, and a lot of our salespeople are young. They are so used to interacting with other people in a nonverbal way through texting and messaging. And I don't even know if they use emails anymore. It's TikTok and I don't even know the names of Snapchat. Yeah. But I think we've lost that human touch and the ability to walk up to a stranger and start a conversation because they don't want to talk to a stranger. It's too much work. But for a long time, I mean, a lot of my customers, I guess, you know, I don't know the names of all my customers. We sell way too many cars. We've sold hundreds of thousands of cars in 55 years. I recognize a lot of people, but I don't remember all of their names. I remember a lot of their names. I hardly ever forget a face, though. You know, when I go to the grocery store, people walk up to me and say, hey, Lenny, how's it going? And I really want to remember who they are, but I just don't. I act like I do, and I'm glad to see them. I hate it when they say, do you remember my name? And, you know, if somebody asked me that question, I say, you know, I really want to, but I just don't because I'm old. See, being old and having gray hair does have its advantages. You can deflect responsibility.
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22: My mom used to say that everybody's a salesman. And when I first heard that, I kind of resisted it. I said, well, no, I mean, you know, engineer, somebody that works at a gas station, maybe a 7-Eleven, are they a salesman? She said, yeah, everybody's a salesperson. You take the average young male teenager, some point he's going to go on a date. He has to sell some pretty little girl on the idea of going on a date with him. I had to do that once. Or was it the other way around? I don't remember. There's a lot of selling going on in life. You have to sell somebody yourself to get a job. You have to sell ideas. You have to sell solutions. Sometimes we use a little bit more force in our salesmanship, like pick up your clothes, you know, because you have to sell them on what the consequences are. Everybody's a salesperson. Do you believe it now? Oh, but I could never be a car salesperson. Why not? Well, because number one, they're all crooks. And number two, three, and four, they will lie, cheat, and steal. Well, I would have to agree that some salespeople are that way. Their moral compass does not point in the same direction as mine does or a lot of other people. They can justify somehow in their mind to close somebody on a car deal at a certain monthly payment and never disclose to that customer what they're actually paying for the car and the fact that they are actually paying way too much and by a sleight of hand, somehow, they make it out of the dealership without ever seeing the paperwork. And some of them never realize they paid way too much. And others finally get to the point where, you know, these payments are just ridiculous. They see an ad where you can buy one for a whole lot less, so they get out all their paperwork.

Best salespeople actually see themselves as advisors, not persuaders. Another important attribute is listening, being able to listen more and talk less. They ask questions. They listen carefully. They uncover the needs and the wants and the priorities of the customer before they go out and try to sell them something, because they're trying to match everything up. Now, the dishonest salesperson is just going to push you towards the vehicle that they can make the most money on. The one that the boss just this morning in the sales meeting said, we're putting a $1,000 bonus on this vehicle. And it may not match up one bit with what you're interested in or what your needs and wants are. That is irrelevant to that salesperson. He wants to move that car so that he can get a commission. Trustworthiness has a lot to do with that. That's another attribute. Trust is the foundation of every sale. I mean, would you buy a car from somebody that you didn't trust? I wouldn't. What if you trusted them, but you just didn't like them? You know, I'm going to have a hard time with that. I think they have to trust you and they have to like you. And those are two different battles that you have to, as a salesperson, you have to win. The battle of trust and the battle of likability. I think another essential ingredient is product knowledge. You have to know a lot about your vehicle, but you can't just spew all that out. You have to be able to deliver it based on what the priorities are of the customer and basically what they are willing to absorb after talking to them. I mean, typically, certain car buyers, they don't care anything about horsepower, torque. They like a car that accelerates well, but you don't have to get into the numbers and four valves per cylinder and twin turbochargers and how much boost the turbocharger puts out. All that knowledge is great, but it is worthless to most people. You have to talk about how this vehicle will make their life better. And it does that by addressing their needs and wants. A good salesperson has to be persistent. You're going to lose 75% of the time. When I say lose, the customer's going to walk, either not buy or buy someplace else. So if you sell a fourth of the people that you talk to, you're going to be very successful in automobile sales. Now, that may not work in other types of sales fields. But when it comes to cars, you know, if a salesperson sells 33%, a third of everybody that they talk to, they're elite. They are the cream of the crop. Now, you'll find some salespeople out there who say, I sell 50%. I sell 70%. No, they don't. They're blowing smoke. They don't log all of the people that they talk to. Only if the people were supremely interested and they worked the deal for a long time, they'll count those people, but they will not count the service customer that's out there looking at a Bronco that they just encounter. You're supposed to count everybody that they talk to as a potential sale. You compare that number to how many cars they sell, and if they're at 25%, they're doing really good. You also have to have discipline. I mean, successful salespeople do the fundamentals every day. They make phone calls. They send follow-ups. They ask for referrals. They keep accurate notes, and they stay organized. And it's a challenge because a lot of these people, they've never been organized. They've never had that kind of discipline that's required to be successful. That's why there's so much turnover in the auto industry. And that's why one day you walk into a dealership and see the salesperson, maybe you buy a car from him, and then you go 5 years later to buy a car at a different dealership, and there he is. And you ask him, when did you leave the other store? He says, oh, I've been at three other dealerships since then, and they all have bad managers. You know, bad salespeople always blame management. It's always their fault. But, you know, the average salesperson actually at a car dealership is an independent businessman. Yeah, they get their check from the dealership, their commission check, but most of them are straight commission, and they get rewarded based on how many cars they sell, how many customers they have in their portfolio, how many people they follow up with and stay in touch with through the ownership cycle, because that's where you get repeat and referral customers. I mean, don't you think it would be valuable to you to have a person that works at a dealership? You like the dealership, you get your car serviced there. Anytime you have a question about cars, you call Bob. Bob is the man who sold you the car.
You call

0: Bob to get anything done, to make a service appointment, whatever. You always can trust Bob. Somebody says they're interested in buying a car. Oh, you got to go see Bob. Really? Where's Bob work? Oh, he works down at Gateway Ford. I don't want a Ford. Well, go see Bob anyway, because he can get you just about anything. He's such a great guy, and you'll really love the buying experience. Okay, well, I'll go talk to Bob. See, that's the advantage of staying up with your customers. And if you have a Bob in your life, he's valuable. Kind of like a plumber, electrician, somebody to fix the washer and dryer. And then there's Bob, the car salesperson. He just kind of greases the skids for you. He gets things done for you. And if you have a good relationship with him, you can trust him. Maybe someday you do want to buy a Mercedes or something else. But you'll probably talk to Bob first, because he might be able to help you get a better deal because of somebody that he knows at the Mercedes store. So this is where the discipline pays off. But another thing you have to have is you have to have resilience. You got to be able to handle the word no without becoming discouraged. A salesperson who survives setbacks often outperforms a more talented person that doesn't. And you know, it's disappointing when you sell a car to somebody, you think you have a great relationship with them, you drive by their house every day, and then one day you drive by and you see that they've traded cars somewhere else and they never let you know about it. It hurts. It does. It's happened to me many times, more times than I'd like to admit. Why didn't they call me? Why didn't they check with me? Well, sometimes people just don't. You know, they're going to buy what they want to buy, and they don't need to involve you in it. Or they didn't need a car salesperson in their life. They've got enough friends, and, you know, you're just somebody that sells cars, so we don't have any obligation to you. Now, I've got a lot of customers, many, many, that before they go do anything with regard to a car, they're going to call me just out of, I don't know, respect, loyalty, friendship, a lot of reasons. But if there's no connection, if I haven't done anything for them in the last 5 to 10 years since they bought a car from me, I'm just off the radar. And they see an ad for a new Mazda CX-9, and they like that better than the Ford Explorer. Then they go drive it and fall in love with it. They're going to buy it. Is that okay? Yeah, that's okay. Like I said, a good salesperson is only going to sell like 25% of the time or 33% of the time. There's a lot of leakage. That's why you have to have emotional resilience to be able to survive this. Curiosity pays off. You know, curious salespeople learn about customers. 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They become SOBs, and that's not what you think it is. It's students of the business. 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
0: I've owned, at one time, I either owned all or the majority of 5 different new car dealerships. And quite frankly, that was a problem for me, not only because of the amount of capital that it took to keep them all going, but also I just wasn't good at that. I'm not a corporate guy. I'm not the guy that likes to have Zoom meetings all day and go to different dealerships, because every dealership had a different culture, and so you had to tiptoe around, and what worked at one dealership would not work at another. We were selling different brands, and it just became unmanageable and not fun. And so I felt better off just consolidating my efforts into one place. And so that's what I do now. I have a Ford dealership and a Nissan dealership, but they're both connected. And I have another business that's an outdoor business where we sell tractors and all that stuff. But that's different, and that's pretty easy, although it does suck a lot of money. The car business, though, is way better when, for me, when I can actually come face-to-face with the people that are buying my cars. I don't meet everybody, but I meet a lot of them. And I'm directly involved with those frontline employees, and I'm not as much as I used to be, because now I'm kind of semi, I hate to even use the word, okay, let's, instead of saying retired, semi-involved. I am still training, still educating, still trying to improve everybody. I have to watch the facilities. I have to watch the inventories. And all of this stuff, if I don't watch it, it tends to kind of drift, because a lot of the people that work for me, they're so involved in the day-to-day execution of their tasks, you know, that they're responsible for, that a lot of things slide. I mean, I notice when the windows are dirty, or when the bathroom's not clean enough, or when there's weeds growing up in the landscaping, when there's a leak in the building. You know, they all look to me to solve those kind of things now. Because before, I mean, I'm working at the sales desk. I'm out there working with customers, solving service problems. I've got people that do that now, unless it gets really serious, and then I have to get involved. But I think I've earned that. How many people do you know that have worked at the same job for 48 years? Most people retire at 30. But I want to take those 48 years and make them count for something in my old age, and to be able to help people make good decisions, buying, selling, trading, servicing cars, whatever, through this radio broadcast and podcast, and also do it for my people that work for me, the people that are the closest to me, to make our business thrive long after I'm gone. Well, thank you for listening to this edition of My Car Guru. 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Well, I'll see you on the next edition of My Car Guru.
3: 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According to the Centers for Disease Control, CBD is not risk-free. Usage carries dangers, including the potential for liver damage, depression, and accidental overdoses. Edibles and CBD are especially dangerous to children because they look like candy or popular prepackaged treats. 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CBD is a drug that should be stored in a locked, secured place. 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This project is funded under a grant contract with the State of Tennessee Department of Mental Health and Substance Abuse Services.
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15: A Better Life with Dr. Sanjay Gupta.
16: People have started using AI for all sorts of things, but I cannot think of an area where the stakes are higher than your health. First of all, I'll tell you this. I know doctors who have cracked some seemingly impossible cases with the help of AI, so it can be a powerful tool. But AI can also hallucinate, provide bad advice, and be just as confident when it does that. If you do decide to plug any personal medical information into one of these chatbots, you should know that while the companies that created them have robust privacy protections in place, they are not bound by HIPAA, like your healthcare provider is. Whatever the advice presented to you, take it with a degree of healthy skepticism. Always get a second opinion. And remember, if you ever experience concerning symptoms, skip the AI consult and head straight to the ER. I'm Dr. Sanjay Gupta, helping you live a better life.
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18: Where have you been, man? 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I've heard you in quite a while.
17: Chris hasn't been off the air. I'm here when Chris needs me. He's been working hard. That's why he's got this vacation. 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But yeah, I'll be here this week, God willing.
18: You do a beautiful job. We appreciate you, man.
17: Thank you. Thank you, sir.
18: I had a couple things. Jasmine, you're welcome. Thank you. Jasmine, I had mentioned a few things to her. You know, getting back to the SAVE Act, which everybody has kind of forgotten about conveniently or not so conveniently, you know, we had 77 million plus people in this country that voted for the agenda that is, that makes sense, okay? And Mr. Thune and many others down there, the problem is these people get into Congress and the Senate, and they get corrupted over time. When you're there, the longer you're there, the worse they get. And this guy is holding up a very, very important, many important things with the SAVE Act. And he needs to be primaried, you know. He speaks softly and speaks with a blade of grass is what this guy does.
17: Based on what we've heard from our friend Scott Pressler, who's done a lot of work in a lot of venues, a lot of districts to make sure the people's voices are heard and respected, Pressler looks like he's, unless there is some serious change from Thune, Pressler wants to lead a primary challenge. Now, Election Day for the actual midterms is November 3rd, so that's going to carry the one. That's 148 days from right now. And I don't think Thune is up for re-election until 2028, but Pressler will follow through on that and get a candidate for him. I'm very frustrated by the fact that we can't get even some sort of vote saying, hey, yeah, we need IDs to vote. All you need to do is point to California and say, what the hell is going on there? And it's been going on for decades. We've got a clip that shows one of the earliest races that Kamala Harris won was decided by a vote count that took 30 days. It's absolutely crazy. So if you can't
18: The other thing.
17: The election integrity
18: is it's pathetic. It's disgusting. Yep. You know, so anyway, hopefully we can beat the heat. But, you know, the other thing, of course, is this lawsuit to hold up this thing. I think, you know, they should change. I'm afraid somebody might change his name to the Emperor Trumperius, you know, like he's having the gladiators show up.
17: Don't give him any ideas.
18: I like the idea of the roof, though, what Rogan was talking about. You know, that would make things a little more pleasant. But anyway, yeah, you've got tons to talk about. And again, thank you so much. And I appreciate being able to get on and appreciate Jasmine and the staff here. They do a wonderful job.
17: Yeah, if I didn't have Michael and Jasmine, I'd be going down for the third time, sinking to the bottom. But thank you, Rob. Appreciate you. Have a great rest of your day. Trying to cover everything that's going on, that lawsuit, this emergency, that these people didn't know that the UFC event was going on until this week. It took them that long. They probably could have used Grok or ChatGPT or some other AI program to file a lawsuit on their behalf, but they didn't, did they? No, they did not. And speaking of people that aren't aware of what's going on, it just amazes me as we're now about a week since the Scott Pelley termination that Pelley hasn't accepted it yet. I guess he's still going through the denial stage in his grief from the end of his 37-year career at 60 Minutes and CBS. So Pelley is talking to anybody that will hear him as long as he's not on his little sailing ship. I don't know if you've seen the photos of Scott Pelley behind the wheel of his beautiful sailing craft. I'm not jealous. If he's made enough money, and he probably has tens of millions of dollars that he was paid by CBS over those 37 years, he's got a nice boat. He's probably hanging in the Hamptons with all the cool people who are now dodging the brain eating, flesh eating virus that's out there. Yes, look it up. But he had found time to talk with the New York Times about getting fired from CBS. And like I said, the hand-wringing is really over the top. Check this out. Cut to, please.
9: Before we start, how you got here?
19: Well, if we want to talk about it at an emotional level, the best thing that I can imagine in terms of describing it is that it's like your spouse was murdered. There's some moments of the day I feel fine. There are some moments of the day that I just frankly fall apart when I least expect it. Not that there's any particular trigger.
17: So Scott Pelley got fired from a job, and he says it's as if his spouse was murdered. That's how he feels. He's comparing losing a job to having the love of your life murdered. I guess that explains some of the over-the-top rhetoric he used in the meeting when the new producers were holding the meeting and he came in and accused them of trying to murder 60 Minutes. I guess he's kind of a little dramatic. But even though he's saying that, Scott Pelley doesn't want you to feel bad for him.
19: But I do want to be clear that I do not feel sorry for me. I don't care about me. I'm fine. I care about these people that I left behind, the people who are still trapped there.
17: Trapped? There are people trapped at CBS? There are people, we need to make an alert. Michael, please push the red button. Get the alert. Let the law enforcement agents in New York and D.C. and anywhere CBS News currently has offices with personnel where 60 Minutes has people that are there. They're still trapped. We need to get them out and rescue them like they're trapped in a cave in Argentina. My God, man. We don't live in a dictatorship where people are locked in to do things. No, those are the people that are making shoes for the NBA, the people in China. The kids, the children in China that are making the iPhones. Yeah. People still trapped there. Dear God, be over the top a little bit more. Pelley is still a little emotional about this institution that he
19: loved. This institution that I love so much. You said that I've been there 37 years. I've been married 42 years. So that's the depth of my devotion.
17: Okay. So I guess then I understand a little bit more his comparison to his spouse being murdered by losing a job. But seriously, Scott Pelley, it's not real. That's not really accurate. Now, we're working on something. I want your assistance on this. I would love this audience, this great Chris Plant audience, to help us because this was triggered, this thought, this idea was triggered by a couple other jettison journalists, as they're being called, getting together and talking about the Scott Pelley dismissal. And the Jim Acosta, I guess on this show we're supposed to call him Abelio because that is his actual name. Abelio Acosta and Katie Fang, that's P-H-A-N-G from MS-13 Now. I guess she got the boot recently too. Terry Moran, who you could pronounce that moron, I guess, but you know, it's Moran. Terry Moran, Joyless Reed, and so many more that are now afloat in either the podcast world. They're no longer with any major network. But Katie Fang and Jim Acosta welcoming Scott Pelley.
20: When I look at the company that I am keeping, I got to be honest, I'm proud. This is not easy what we do. But I've said, look, Scott, come on in. The water's warm, right? I mean, Terry Moran, Joy Reid, you, me, I mean, you name it. It's important for people to understand that, you know, it is kind of easy sometimes to be complacent and to stay somewhere where it, quote unquote, is easier to be. But really, we can't do this right now. It's too important.
21: Absolutely. No, and this independent media universe is expanding and it's getting stronger every day. And it's because of folks like you, Katie, and all the folks that you mentioned.
17: Wait a minute. Can we, I want to address this, but could you play the very beginning of that again, please?
20: When I look at the company that I am keeping, I got to be honest, I'm proud. This is not easy what we do.
17: This is not easy what we do? You are paid, or were paid, very well, probably in the high six figures, to do a job in an air-conditioned building in a studio Look at all the people that are out tarring roofs today, the people that are working, making driveways happen, the people that are turning wrenches to repair cars, the people that are tin knockers, putting the air conditioning into your building that Lawrence O'Donnell would yell at. It's not hard. You were damn lucky to have a gig in mainstream media. But here's the thing. It sounds like Katie Fang and Jim Acosta are lighting up the bat signal to get all of these fired journalists to join together. Ooh, we need to talk about this, because there may be an opportunity for us to spark a new network. And we're going to need a name for it. We got to think about this, because if you have Jim Acosta and Katie Fang and Don Lemon and Scott Pelley, all of these folks, what are we going to call it? Could we call it the Lemon Pelley Network? That would be interesting. Don Lemon would want top billing, but I think Pelley would fight him for that. Maybe it's FNN, the failed news network, or the Bitter Bunch. The Bitter Bunch sounds pretty good. I'm looking for names. I have a few more here. The Has-Been Hour. Well, it would be an entire channel. Because you have Acosta, you have Fang, you have Pelley, you have Lemon. We have, we have to include Keith Olbermann, the angriest man on the planet. And I saw her in the United States yesterday. Rosie O'Donnell returned, but I think that was just for a brief appearance on the Tony Awards. She would have a marquee spot there as well. But help me staff this, and help me come up with the right name. And the shows throughout this, the Sour Grapes Broadcasting System presents the Cancel Culture Channel Productions, which works out to CCCP, if you know you're Russian. Because that translates to the old USSR. We'd have the show with the Grievance Gang. You could have the people whining. The Pelley's Purgatory, where Pelley is bemoaning the fact that he's adrift in the Long Island Sound on his beautiful multi-million-dollar sailing craft while cashing his retirement checks from CBS. Read and Rejected. Maybe that's good. And how about Acosta's Last Cope? I need some help from you on this. 888-630-9625, 888-630-9625. What are we going to call the new fired network of all the angry souls who have been booted from their highly paid positions inside the ivory towers of the mainstream media? What shall we call it? There certainly must be a liberal billionaire out there willing to bankroll this network so they could all talk to themselves. It's very interesting. I'm willing to take your suggestions. We haven't nailed it yet. We don't have it yet. I do like FNN, the failed news network. And I don't think we're going to get Sharpton, because NBC's got too much of a lock on him over there at MS-13 now. And he's not going to give up the big money just yet. We'll get to your calls just around the corner. It's Mike Opelka. This is the Chris Plant Show.
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16: If you are struggling with substance abuse, alcohol, pills, whatever it may be, first of all, it's nothing to be ashamed of. We know addiction is a brain disease, and we also know getting into recovery can be tough. Also, in case this helps, I want to tell you about a new study out of Harvard School of Public Health, which found that spiritual belief, the idea of a steady religious practice, had a protective effect from addiction. Experts we talked to told us there were probably a few reasons why this might be the case. Number one, excessive drug and alcohol use would not be the norm in a religious community, and people want to fit in. Two, a belief in a higher power provides people with hope and solace, great foils for addiction. And three, and I think there's some merit to this, regular attendance in a faith community also provides connection. Just like in AA, camaraderie and social support is often what you need. I'm Dr. Sanjay Gupta, helping you live a better life.
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7: 20 years ago, the average attention span was about 2.5 minutes. Today, it's just 47 seconds. Pretty disconcerting. That's according to new research out of UC Irvine. But really, this isn't our fault, at least not entirely. We can blame technology and the world around us. Attention, it turns out, is not an unlimited resource. You only have so much of it to give. Start paying more attention to what times of the day you seem to be at your mental peak. Try to knock out the more complicated stuff during that time. It's also important to take breaks every so often so you can more easily lock in when you're trying to concentrate. One expert said, even trying to visualize where you want to end your day with everything all wrapped up or with tons left to do, that can act as a real motivator. I'm Dr. Sanjay Gupta, helping you live a better life.

0: I'm Don Hellman with WJCW News. Protesters were outside Thursday's Washington County, Tennessee Board of Education meeting to protest the presence of censured school board member Keith Irvin. The protest comes after Irvin was censured for referring to a student as hot at a school board meeting in April. The county commission also voted no confidence in Irvin that same month. Irvin maintains that his interaction with the student lacks context. The Tennessee Highway Patrol has released details on a wreck that slowed traffic on Highway 107 Thursday evening. According to the preliminary THP report, a Ford F-350 operated by 34-year-old Christian Ellis and towing a concrete pump was driving south on Highway 107. A Kia driven by 23-year-old Zachary Miller was slowing to turn left, and the truck struck the rear of the Kia and forced it into the opposite lane. The Kia then struck a third vehicle, driven by 51-year-old Larry Miller, causing the Kia to spin around and hit the guardrail. The driver of the Kia suffered injuries, according to the report, but their seriousness was not listed. No other injuries were reported. And Bays Mountain Park said community members who purchased a specialty license plate from the state of Tennessee will have to wait a little longer before receiving them due to an error in printing. According to a social media post by the Friends of Bays, the specialty plates were initially printed with white letters and numbers, making them unreadable to traffic cameras. The group said the state notified them after some residents had already picked up their specialty plate that the stock must be destroyed. Those who have already picked up a plate with white text can use them until the replacements arrive. With WJCW News, I'm Don Hellman.
1: Happy Monday, everybody. Looking at some muggy weather and temperatures well into the 80s here today. So very summer-like pattern today. About 87 degrees. We'll look for some late afternoon showers and thundershowers that will pop up here. There is a risk factor for some flooding today. Flood watch in effect for northeast Tennessee. Although it looks like the heavier rain may set up just west of the Tri-Cities this afternoon.
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0: themselves a million favors. Actually, how much did they pay him? What was it? Was there a report on how much he was making? Let's just venture a guess. Let's say $10 million. They saved themselves 10 million problems by getting rid of him. And this whole thing, look, there's some truth to the fact that journalists, if they really, 7 million? He's making 7 million to be a correspondent. We heard Britt Hume. Britt Hume just described what that job is the other day. That, you know that job, that news magazine job? Yeah, does he talk to people? Sure. He sits down on camera, he'll talk to people. The producers do a huge amount of the work. A lot of the actual journalism and footwork is done by an entire team of people. And then you become the made-up face that presents it on television. You read the script. And there he is whining. Oh, I've got a lot more to get to. I've got so much more to get to. Let's do it in a moment ahead on The Vince Show.
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12: Have you ever noticed that you mostly breathe through one nostril at a time? Even when you're not sick, even when your allergies aren't bothering you. The body actually switches the dominant nostril as frequently as every 2 hours while we're awake. That's according to Adam Taylor, an anatomy professor at Lancaster University in the UK. This alternating cycle is automatic. It's regulated subconsciously by the hypothalamus in the brain, he said. Your body does this to give each nostril a chance to rest and repair so they don't get too dried out, which could make it easier for pathogens and inflammation to cause damage. Now, Taylor also said, studies suggest the left nostril may be more dominant, and when the right nostril is dominant, the body is in a more alert or even stressed state. Who knew? Pretty fascinating stuff. I'm Dr. Sanjay Gupta, helping you live a better life.
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1: Well, if we want to talk about it at an emotional level, the best thing that I can imagine in terms of describing it is that it's like your spouse was murdered.
2: What? I'm sorry. I'm glad I wasn't drinking milk when I heard that. It would have shot clean out of my nose. That was unbelievable. Just to make sure I'm not being insensitive to something, did Scott Pelley have a wife that he lost to murder? Do we know? We're checking.
3: I think not.
2: I don't think so. No, his wife was not murdered. We just confirmed it. His wife was not murdered. Okay, all right. So because I was wondering if this was possible. He had tapped into some sort of emotional reservoir that he was familiar with. No, he's just making this up.
1: House was murdered. There's some moments of the day I feel fine. There's some moments of the day that I just frankly fall apart when I least expect it. Not that there's any particular trigger. But I do want to be clear that I do not feel sorry for me. I don't care about me.
2: Oh, please. Oh.
1: I'm fine.
2: Oh, please.
1: I care about these people that I left behind.
2: These people?
1: The people who are still trapped.
2: Trapped?
1: There.
2: They're not trapped. It's not slavery. They can leave. If they don't like it, they can leave. They don't have to put on a big show. They can put on a show and get fired. Or they could just, you know, politely leave. Go find another job. Interview somewhere else.
1: And this institution that I love so much, you said that I've been there 37 years.
2: Uh-huh.
1: I've been married 42 years. So that's the depth of my devotion.
2: And all of it's your fault. It's your fault. It's like, sometimes I wake up crying. First of all, it's been like 72 hours. I don't even know what he's talking about. Like, these last 72 hours have been the most trying of my life. He was making what, $7 million a year working for CBS. I assume that despite all of his recent idiotic decision-making, that maybe he saved up some of that money. He'll be fine. Like, it's not about me. Yes, it is. This whole thing is about you. And CBS, I'll tell you what, one of the best things they could have possibly done is canned you and for you to theatrically come out in this embarrassing way. It actually helps CBS. It makes people go, man, they must really be fixing things over there. They got rid of that garbage? They sure did. More ahead on The Vince Show.
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8: 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I'm Don Hellman with WJCW News. A motorcyclist is dead after an accident involving a car on Highway 321 in Carter County Saturday. According to a report, a Toyota FJ Cruiser was traveling west on Highway 321 when a motorcyclist traveling east left its lane and entered oncoming traffic, striking the FJ Cruiser. 32-year-old Anthony Instroza from North Carolina was airlifted from the scene and died on the way to Johnson City Medical Center. No other injuries were reported. The Virginia Department of Health released an updated report about pediatric cancer rates in Scott County, Virginia on Friday. The update includes preliminary 2024 data that was not included in data released in January. The additional research monitored 2015 through 2024, only a one-year shift from the report released in January. Ultimately, after including three additional cancer diagnoses found through the Virginia Cancer Registry's database, the Department of Health found no evidence of a pediatric cancer cluster in Scott County. The three added diagnoses included two leukemia cases and one brain tumor case, all of which were reported in 2024. And the city of Kingsport said roadwork and utility improvements on Watauga Street will begin this week. The roadwork is from the Gibson Mill roundabout to Linville Street and will include road subgrade repairs, new asphalt, new curb, and city water, sewer, and stormwater repairs and replacements. The city said the project will span about 2,300 feet and continue until November 30th. Motorists are advised to exercise caution when traveling in the work zone and to seek alternative routes. With WJCW News, I'm Don Hellman.
9: 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Watching for some scattered rain.

0: They're leaders. They're respected. Respected by the people that have to respect them. They are calling the shots. We know that because we see it through various tests that we've given. It's a little bit strange because you have leaders that have been there for a long time and they get wiped out. Then you have leaders that you also know, the second tier, and they get wiped out. All of a sudden, we're dealing with different people. But no, I think that we'll either have something done fairly quickly or we'll finish it out militarily.
1: Are you talking about the son of the Supreme
0: Leader? Well, he's a part of it, yes.
2: He's a part of it, yeah. The gay deformed son of the former Supreme Leader, now dead. That guy is holed up in a cave somewhere, you know, with his Pride Month celebration going on there. But, you know, this is President Trump. I found the most interesting part of that was the president explaining how his administration figured out who to negotiate with. Isn't that interesting, Jim? Where he said, we gave them various tests. We put them through various tests to figure out who's actually the decision maker there, who we can negotiate with. So the administration, they figured out a way to kind of put the regime through its paces, and they go, okay, that's the guy. That's the guy to deal with. Like, I felt like the president was tipping his hand a little bit there. See, you can do it, Kristen Welker. It is possible to make some news instead of spending the whole time yelling at the president and then lying about what's going on in the world. There's no evidence of that. There's no evidence of that. It's kind of interesting. So that brings us to today, this morning, a flurry of headlines on what's going on with Iran. Essentially, if you go back just about a week, you know, Israel's been trying to deal with this terror threat on its border called Hezbollah, stationed in Lebanon. They're in Lebanon. They're an Iranian-backed terror organization that is raining missiles down all the time on Israel. So Israel's trying to deal with this problem. Just imagine. Huge problem for them. And the way they've been dealing with it is blowing up the bad guys. Now, in addition to blowing up the bad guys near their border, they've tried to go deeper in to Lebanon to take out more of this Hezbollah command and control structure, and that includes in the suburbs around Beirut. Now, President Trump was concerned, that strikes in the vicinity of Beirut could upend his chances of getting a longer-lasting deal that would work both to the benefit of the United States as well as Israel, as well as Iran. So the president is trying to navigate, how do I get to a deal here that's good for everybody, including protecting Israel? And so he called, kind of infamously now, he called Benjamin Netanyahu about a week ago. It was well reported the president confirmed it. Benjamin Netanyahu confirmed it. He called Netanyahu and he throttled him a bit. He goes, hey, back off on the Beirut thing you've got going on. Don't go into Beirut. Don't do these strikes there. Okay? And for a moment, the Israelis said, okay, fine. Netanyahu said, okay, fine. He backed off. And the president posted this on Truth Social that he got him to do that. Well, then the week continued on, and what did we get? Well, we got a big joint announcement from Lebanon, from the United States, and from Israel all together that a peace deal has been negotiated, a ceasefire. And that's great, except for the fact that Hezbollah says, we're not party to it, and we don't care about it. So Hezbollah kept throwing missiles in the direction of Israel. And Israel's like, well, what do we do? So Israel keeps striking these guys. And then over the weekend, they went for Beirut. They went for Beirut. And that created a lot more drama because then Iran started getting directly involved. I'll bring you the updates there and why the president is still pushing for peace at this hour. We've got all these new developments ahead on The Vince Show.
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6: 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I'm Don Hellman with WJCW News. Starting July 1st, hemp and smoke shops across Tennessee will begin feeling the full effects of the state's new hemp regulations, including a ban on most THCA products that some business owners say could threaten their livelihoods. The changes come from legislation passed last year that gives the Tennessee Alcohol Beverage Commission authority over the hemp industry. Supporters argue the law was needed to bring oversight to a rapidly growing market they describe as largely unregulated. The most significant change is a prohibition on hemp products containing more than 0.3% THCA, effectively banning smokable hemp flower products that have become a staple for many hemp retailers. Most of the new hemp regulations took effect January 1st. However, the THCA ban was delayed until July 1st after lawmakers and industry stakeholders reached a last-minute compromise. And the former Letcher County, Kentucky sheriff, accused of shooting and killing a judge in his chambers in 2024, appeared in court on Friday for a status update and pretrial motion arguments. Sean Mickey Steins was arrested on September 19, 2024, and charged after he allegedly entered District Judge Kevin Mullen's chambers and shot him multiple times. During the hearing, Steins' attorney argued that Steins' mental health was a contributing factor in the killing. Steins' aunt, Sherry Steins, said her nephew had stayed overnight at her house the night before the killing and that he had not slept in a week. She said he was up all night monitoring his home security cameras. However, the prosecution used Sherry Steins' testimony to argue that his mental state was normal the day Kevin Mullins was killed. There were also discussions of changing the trial venue. With
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8: Warm and humid this afternoon, 87 degrees. Watching for some scattered rain.

0: I'm Don Hellman with WJCW News. More than 6 months after a Bristol, Tennessee shooting claimed two lives, a man accused of the killings entered a not guilty plea in court Friday. In November 2025, 18-year-old Elijah Campbell allegedly shot three people, killing 20-year-old Deontay Wright and 21-year-old Lexi Coleman. Witness statements said Elijah Campbell showed up at a home in Bristol, Tennessee with three other males when an argument started in the yard. Investigators said Campbell pulled out a gun and shot Deontay Wright and Kevin Collin outside the home. Wright died from his injuries while Collin was critically injured. Campbell claims that Collin pulled out a gun first and that he fired in self-defense. Campbell is also accused of then shooting into the house, hitting Lexi Coleman. Campbell is charged with two counts of first-degree murder, attempted first-degree murder, and other charges. Campbell's next court appearance is scheduled for September 3rd at 9 a.m. The Johnson City Commission unanimously approved the proposed 2027 budget in its first reading on Thursday evening. Included in the proposed budget is a 28-cent property tax increase that'll set Johnson City's tax rate at $1.66 per $100 of assessed value. The increase will partially fund a new aquatic center. The proposed budget also features $5 million in new infrastructure. Also included is funding for a stabilization fund, which would put $1 million back into the fund balance, which was heavily depleted after the city settled with the plaintiffs in the Jane Doe lawsuit concerning Sean Williams. The budget must pass three times in public meetings, with the second and third readings scheduled for June 11th and June 25th. With WJCW News, I'm Don Hellman.
1: Warm and humid this afternoon, 87 degrees. Watching for some scattered rain.

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Your SRN program will begin in 5, 4, 3, 2, 1.

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1: I'm Don Hellman with WJCW News. Protesters were outside Thursday's Washington County, Tennessee Board of Education meeting to protest the presence of censured school board member Keith Irvin. The protest comes after Irvin was censured for referring to a student as hot at a school board meeting in April. The county commission also voted no confidence in Irvin that same month. Irvin maintains that his interaction with the student lacks context. The Tennessee Highway Patrol has released details on a wreck that slowed traffic on Highway 107 Thursday evening. According to the preliminary THP report, a Ford F-350 operated by 34-year-old Christian Ellis and towing a concrete pump was driving south on Highway 107. A Kia driven by 23-year-old Zachary Miller was slowing to turn left, and the truck struck the rear of the Kia and forced it into the opposite lane. The Kia then struck a third vehicle, driven by 51-year-old Larry Miller, causing the Kia to spin around and hit the guardrail. The driver of the Kia suffered injuries, according to the report, but their seriousness was not listed. No other injuries were reported. And Bays Mountain Park said community members who purchased a specialty license plate from the state of Tennessee will have to wait a little longer before receiving them due to an error in printing. According to a social media post by the Friends of Bays, the specialty plates were initially printed with white letters and numbers, making them unreadable to traffic cameras. The group said the state notified them after some residents had already picked up their specialty plate that the stock must be destroyed. Those who have already picked up a plate with white text can use them until the replacements arrive. With WJCW News, I'm Don Hellman.
2: Warm and humid this afternoon, 87 degrees. Watching for some scattered rain showers and storms to pop up through the heating of the afternoon. Potentially some heavier rain. Looks like may set up just west of the Tri-Cities. Any travel towards Knoxville, maybe over the Cumberland Plateau, could see some slow-moving heavy downpours there. Meanwhile, a rain risk will increase for Tuesday. Temperatures in the low 80s.
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0: am. They work with families, they work with the Army, they work with all the resources they can to make sure that people are buried under the correct faith marker. And so we witnessed them replace five gravestones at this American cemetery at Verdun, which is frankly one of the most beautiful grounds that I've ever been to. At 14,000 graves there, by the way. Still, the biggest military battle for the U.S. Army in our nation's history was the Meuse-Argonne Offensive, which is right near Verdun there, and that's where most of these people were killed in action. We also went over to a German cemetery. I saw something quite amazing. German cemetery. They had Jewish soldiers that were fighting for Germany in World War I who had their memories erased either because of mistake or because Hitler had ordered their identities to be erased, their Jewish heritage to be erased. We saw the German military replace a number of stones and put those people under their appropriate faith marker. So I guess the point is we saw people taking care to have an accurate memory of people who died in battle. And it was really quite something to see, and I want to thank the people of Operation Benjamin for inviting Winston and me along. We had an amazing time honoring all of these heroes on the field of battle. Take a break. More after this. It's the Scott Jennings Show on Salem. Stay with us.
1: In the War of 1812, our nation fought and won America's religious freedom. Today, that constitutional right is being assaulted once more from within.
2: Religious liberty and rights in general were under attack. We all of a sudden became the enemy.
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1: 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The governmental hostility and prejudice is uncovered, and Trump's fight to restore our constitutional liberties and religious freedom.
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6: Don Hellman with WJCW News. A motorcyclist is dead after an accident involving a car on Highway 321 in Carter County Saturday. According to a report, Toyota FJ Cruiser was traveling west on Highway 321 when a motorcyclist traveling east left its lane and entered oncoming traffic, striking the FJ Cruiser. 32-year-old Anthony Instroza from North Carolina was airlifted from the scene and died on the way to Johnson City Medical Center. No other injuries were reported. The Virginia Department of Health released an updated report about pediatric cancer rates in Scott County, Virginia on Friday. The update includes preliminary 2024 data that was not included in data released in January. The additional research monitored 2015 through 2024, only a one-year shift from the report released in January. Ultimately, after including three additional cancer diagnoses found through the Virginia Cancer Registry's database, the Department of Health found no evidence of a pediatric cancer cluster in Scott County. The three added diagnoses included two leukemia cases and one brain tumor case, all of which were reported in 2024. And the city of Kingsport said roadwork and utility improvements on Watauga Street will begin this week. The roadwork is from the Gibson Mill roundabout to Linville Street and will include road subgrade repairs, new asphalt, new curb, and city water, sewer, and stormwater repairs and replacements. The city said the project will span about 2,300 feet and continue until November 30th. Motorists are advised to exercise caution when traveling in the work zone and to seek alternative routes. With WJCW News, I'm Don Hellman.
7: Mostly cloudy skies tonight, 40% rain chance, overnight low to 66. Tomorrow, 70% chance of scattered showers and storms anytime, including the morning. Cloudy skies, high 85. We'll keep that 70% rain chance scattered in nature tomorrow night down to 66. And Wednesday, a mix of sun and clouds, 70% chance of showers and storms, our high 85. From Storm Team Live Viper 11.
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13: A Better Life with Dr. Sanjay Gupta.
14: Breast cancer is the most common cancer among women in the world. And according to a new study out of the University of Washington School of Medicine, an estimated 3.5 million cases a year are expected by 2050. Now, the good news is we've gotten so much better at screening, earlier detection, and cutting-edge treatments in many countries, including here in the United States. But even here in America, Black women have a death rate from breast cancer that is 40% higher than white women, a disparity that exists despite our world-class treatment infrastructure. So what can you do to lower your risk? Eat less red meat? 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Exercise is really important. Cut back on drinking, quit smoking. And remember this, you should start getting mammograms. At what age? 40. That's when you should start. I'm Dr. Sanjay Gupta, helping you live a better life.

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2: I'm Don Hellman with WJCW News. Starting July 1st, hemp and smoke shops across Tennessee will begin feeling the full effects of the state's new hemp regulations, including a ban on most THCA products that some business owners say could threaten their livelihoods. The changes come from legislation passed last year that gives the Tennessee Alcohol Beverage Commission authority over the hemp industry. Supporters argue the law was needed to bring oversight to a rapidly growing market they describe as largely unregulated. The most significant change is a prohibition on hemp products containing more than 0.3% THCA, effectively banning smokable hemp flower products that have become a staple for many hemp retailers. Most of the new hemp regulations took effect January 1st. However, the THCA ban was delayed until July 1st after lawmakers and industry stakeholders reached a last-minute compromise. And the former Letcher County, Kentucky sheriff, accused of shooting and killing a judge in his chambers in 2024, appeared in court on Friday for a status update and pretrial motion arguments. Sean Mickey Steins was arrested on September 19, 2024, and charged after he allegedly entered District Judge Kevin Mullen's chambers and shot him multiple times. During the hearing, Steins' attorney argued that Steins' mental health was a contributing factor in the killing. Steins' aunt, Sherry Steins, said her nephew had stayed overnight at her house the night before the killing and that he had not slept in a week. She said he was up all night monitoring his home security cameras. However, the prosecution used Sherry Steins' testimony to argue that his mental state was normal the day Kevin Mullins was killed. There were also discussions of changing the trial venue. With WJCW News, I'm Don Hellman.
3: Mostly cloudy skies tonight, 40% rain chance overnight, low to 66. Tomorrow, 70% chance of scattered showers and storms anytime, including the morning. Cloudy skies, high 85. We'll keep that 70% rain chance scattered in nature tomorrow night, down to 66. And Wednesday, a mix of sun and clouds, 70% chance of showers and storms, our high 85. From Storm Team Live Viper 11.
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7: Colleague of mine was telling me the other day about how their Instagram feed is filled with videos, most of them kind of funny, about how grandparents and friends tend to bulldoze new parents out of the way to get to see their baby. Now, as a dad of three daughters, I know how life really does become all about them the moment those kids are born. But I also know parents are still people, too, who need their own attention beyond being mom or dad. And moms, in particular in those early years, can feel especially invisible in the eyes of other people. So what can you do to stop contributing to what is known as maternal invisibility? Women we spoke to said these two things were the most helpful. When people stopped to ask how they could best support them, number one, or when they took the initiative to handle certain tasks that obviously needed to be done. I'm Dr. Sanjay Gupta, helping you live a better life.
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